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0: That was The Head Coats with a track called As the Broken Tree Begins to Fall. Before that, The Head Coats from Elementary Head Coats, we heard Troubled Times of Montreal from their new album Ethermead, ahead of that with Take the Form. And at the top of the set, we heard Yes from their new album Aurora, a track called Turnaround Station. Stick around for some Beastie Boys, Porta Static, some David Bowie.
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0: Right now, let's hear a new track by The Fall and Marky Smith. 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
2: You start recording from the start.

We just heard Art Decade from the album Low by David Bowie. Before that, Beastie Boys with B-Boys in the Cut from Hot Sauce Committee Part 2. That was their last album with MCA. Before that, Mazzy Star with a track called Take Everything from Among My Swan. Porta Static ahead of that with The Great Escape. And at the top of the set, we heard 30 Degrees, a new single by The Fall. Right now, it's Lee Hazelwood and Nancy Sinatra with Hey Cowboy.

0: prettiest little poopy I've ever seen.
1: 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All right, thanks a lot.

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1: You're listening to WVEW LP Brattleboro Community Radio. This is DJ Michael Barrett, and you're listening to Tup Kiwa Radio. Running down that last set, we started off with Lee Hazelwood, featuring Nancy Sinatra, and a track from Cowboy in Sweden called Hey Cowboy. After that, Ween with Sasha. We heard Dinosaur Jr. with a live version of Pond Song from the album I Bet on Sky. It was the bonus track. Cowboy Junkies after that with To Love Is to Bury from the Trinity Session. And we just heard Frank Zappa and Return of the Son of Shut Up and Play Your Guitar. We're going to hear nothing but Frank Zappa for the rest of the show. We're going to start it off with The Mothers of Invention from Uncle Meat. The Uncle Meat film excerpt, part one. Enjoy.

We're shooting the title sequence for Uncle Meat right now, which is the name of the Mother's Invention movie that we've been working on for about 3 years.

0: without too much success.
1: Boy, we really need a hit single. Just think, I mean, the way the world's going today, with all the problems in it, I bet I could actually change the world. Because it's the young people that really need to be changed. And you could really do that through music and everything. This was our last hit single. It was really a bummer. They wouldn't even play it on the radio. Oh well. Gotta come up with something better than that.
2: Good evening. This is 53. Coming to you from the motel.
3: Look at that mark.
2: Where?
3: What are they laughing about? He looks so beautiful and they laugh.
4: That's what my psychiatrist used to say.
3: 12 years. It's the same story, though, with that song. I don't know what I'm doing. But look at the way he's changing. Oh, I remember that in the shower. The first time with the hamburger. Oh, that was good. But I don't know. 12 years marriage, you get tired of the same thing. But I don't know. I can try it again sometime. Oh, look, there's Minnesota. He was a great guy. Minnesota fisherman. He was a nice guy. He was okay in his time. He's washed up now. I heard about him, though.
5: What is it you're doing, Mr. Tishman?
6: I'm using the chicken to measure it.
3: You know what I used to do? I used to watch him eat. And while he was eating, I would ask him what he's doing.
5: What the hell are we doing in this bathroom?
0: I'm going to... While you stand there and take pictures of that, I'm going to tell you the plot of the movie. All right. Basically, what we're going to do today is spend some time around the house while you meet the people that you're going to be photographing for the rest of the week. And we discuss some of the absurdities.
5: Absurd things?
0: Yes, we're just dealing with the absurdities of making a movie in the first place, and especially about the mother's invention.
7: You want to have a circle jerk?
8: A who?
7: Circle jerk.
8: A circle jerk? What's up?
7: That's where you get everybody around and beat your mate and see who gets it fastest.
8: Yeah?
7: Yeah, but who wins gets 19 cakes.
8: 19 who?
7: Cakes. You know, eat cakes.
9: Hey, Jimmy, that's cakes. Cool.
8: Cheers. Yeah, anyway.
0: What could that possibly mean? I wonder what happens if you go like this.
5: What is it that you're doing with this?
6: I'm using
10: this. While he was eating, I would talk to him while he was eating, and I would ask him what he's doing. And he would say, I'm using the chicken to measure it.
3: Okay.
5: Where are you, comb?
3: You know what I used to do?
5: What are you doing with that?
3: I used to watch him eat.
5: I'm using the chicken to measure it.
3: You know what I used to do? I used to watch him eat. And while he was eating, I would ask him, what are you doing?
5: Why are you
3: and he would say, I'm using the chicken to measure it.
5: Because we're using the chicken to measure it.
3: His dad, I don't know what he's talking about. That Tishman. That Minnesota Tishman. What a guy.
7: 8 inches or less?
8: 8 inches.
7: 8 inches? Well, I can get you all kind of women there, man.
8: You can, yes.
7: Oh, they got some holes there you wouldn't believe. You can just fall right in.
8: But do they play pool?
3: What a guy. Well, what a sense of humor. We're Look at the way he handles that chicken. He had a way. Look at the way he holds it and fondles it, and he put it right in his
8: cool.
3: Bride.
8: Still,
7: that's cool. Yeah.
8: That's cool. You know,
7: I'm using the chicken to measure it, though.
8: You were.
7: Yeah.
8: Yeah. Which the shit or the white guy?
7: I'm up to my knees in shit, man.
8: Really?
7: That's all kind of shit in Alabama. Smoking shit. Eating
11: and now we are going to translate. This is my left hand. Repeat after me. Questa è la mia mano sinistra. And now, this is my right hand. Repeat after me. Questa è la mia mano destra.
5: What is it you're doing? I'm using the chicken to measure.
7: Now, have you ever used the chicken to measure?
9: Gee, Jimmy, that's cool.
0: We're coming to the beginning of a new era wherein the development of the inner self is the most important thing. We have to train ourselves so that we can improvise on anything. A bird, a sock,
1: fuming beaker.
10: This too can be music.
1: Anything can be music.
10: Hello? Yeah, are you busy? Well, I was wondering, this is Frank. Can you come over here and be in our teenage movie? Okay, well, I'll tell you what the action is.
3: He's eating.
10: Okay, he's eating. Don Preston. Well, it depends. Mostly it's a hamburger. Sometimes, well, he doesn't want to eat the hamburger because he's a vegetarian. Okay, now Phyllis is here. Phyllis.
3: Who's Phyllis?
10: No. Phyllis is the girl that's my assistant editor on the film. Yeah, she used to be Tom Wilson's secretary. Okay. You remember Tom Wilson? We were going to run him for president.
4: With Tom Wilson?
12: Yeah. And then she came out here to work on the Woodstock Festival. And then,
4: I was measuring the
12: ball. Then Frank hired her to work on the Mother's movie.
3: Hi, I'm Phyllis Altenhouse, and I'm working with Frank Zappa on his film Uncle Meat in Hollywood. I'm a little nervous doing this because it's the first time I've ever been a star in a film. I originally started working for Frank as his assistant editor on the film Uncle Meat. And one day I was sitting around watching the festival hall shots, the rushes, and I saw Don come on the screen, Don Preston, who plays the monster, and I said, Frank, look at Don, he's turning into a monster, I'm going to vomit.
10: When she sees him turn into a monster, she has to vomit.
3: Frank said, that's it, that's the opening of the line, that's the opening of the picture. I said, Frank, I can't be in your picture. First of all, I have such a bad Brooklyn accent, I'm embarrassed about the whole thing. And he said, don't worry, you'll do it. So, you know, with Frank, he has a certain way about him, and he just gets people to do these things.
12: He just makes me sick when he changes into a monster.
3: Why? Why does he make you sick?
12: Oh, can't you see it? How ugly it is, being that monster. Oh, just, I can't stand it. I think I'm going to be sick. I have to vomit.
10: She tells me she has to vomit. See? She's trying to make me believe that it makes her sick when he turns into a monster.
3: There's something about it that gets me so nauseous. I don't know what it is. Look at that.
10: Yeah, but it's not true. Well, you see, it gets her hot.
3: There's something so sexy about him. When he comes on that stage, I get so hot just looking at him drinking that that smoke stuff. I don't know what it is. I don't even care if he turns into a monster. I love him.
4: Look at that.
3: Oh, and with the cape, and he does, and he walks away. It's such a hot move, and he's so terrific. When he goes back to that gong, oh, that's so nice. Boy, I hope no one ever finds out. I love it so much, that hot monster. Oh.
1: You're really good at those dials, baby. You're the most manipulating person I've ever seen.
3: I don't like to be called manipulating, that's for sure, but I like to think of myself as being hot.
10: She gets hot, and then she runs into the toilet. And she stands in front of the mirror, and she makes faces at herself so she can turn into a monster. Isn't that cute? That's right. Then, when she does that, and she's having a fantasy that she's turning into a monster, the monster comes out of the toilet from behind her.
3: Oh, a little lower, please. Oh.
1: How do you work all those controls and everything? That's really fantastic.
3: Oh, it's nothing.
1: All those buttons.
3: It's nothing.
1: And
3: look what's going on there. Oh, wow.
1: I just don't see how even a girl could do all that.
3: Oh, now with the Women's Liberation Front, we could do anything. Kidding? Oh, it's so good.
1: This girl obviously has some sort of demented problem, whereas she likes monsters that drink foamy, vile liquid and transform. There must be some connection in her past, you know, her childhood somehow. Maybe her father didn't demonstrate enough affection for her.
3: It's been so long.
1: Tell me, did your father demonstrate any affection for
3: you? I've been watching you on the screen now for 4 weeks. Finally. My monster. Is it real? Is it really you? Oh, that feels... Mm. Oh, monster, can I have a bite out of your apple?
1: I think that...
13: It's so nice to be here with my monster father.
1: Must be...
13: Her mother and father probably told her that she was real ugly and awkward and dumb and everything.
3: It's a good apple monster.
13: And so she relates to people that are ugly, dumb, and awkward.
3: Can you take off your hat so I can really see what's happening underneath that? Just what I thought. A monster head.
13: You find this quite common in today's society.
14: It's like Adam and Eve and the apple. Finally was my monster.
13: That's why monster movies are so popular, you know.
3: I've waited.
13: You know how much money a monster movie costs to make?
3: And there he is. He's right here.
13: Monster movies really cost a lot of money.
3: I can't believe it. Is it really you, monster?
13: And our young society today goes to all these monster movies, and they see them on television night after night.
3: It's so terrific to be
13: with the monster. We're raising a new generation of monster lovers.
3: For the monster. Maybe this will be the real thing.
15: He's changing into a monster. You should do this. God, it gets so hot.
16: Would you like a quick vibrator? Oh, you've ruined the whole thing.
17: Have I? I'll take one down.
16: Oh, cheers, yeah.
17: I thought you get to walk on four balls.
16: No,
17: it's
16: difficult
17: to walk on three.
13: I'm using the chicken to measure it.
16: Dan?
13: I'm using the chicken to measure it.
16: Charles?
3: Ainsley Dunbar, who's playing with Frank now, this real English pop star, very attractive guy, and he's like into a whole groupy thing with whips and things. Don't ask me. And Frank got this great idea, naturally. He gets this great idea for me to hit Ainsley in the Hollywood Ranch Market, which we just did last night, hit him with toilet brushes. It's a little dumb, but I went along with it. You know, what else are you going to do? You're getting paid, and you do these things.
18: Lindsay.
19: Hello there.
18: Lindsay.
19: Listen, could you do me a favor? Could you beat me with a toilet brush?
3: Beat you with a toilet brush?
19: Shh. Somebody might hear. Yes. Beat me with a toilet brush.
3: What's your name?
19: Ah, hello. My name's Ainsley Dunbar, and I'm very interested in whips and canes, etc. I've got to fill you in about my background.
0: Now, you're absolutely serious about this. You really like whips and canes. And
19: And you like having that chance to use them here, as yet, because it's, you know, the screams and that would most likely wake the kids up. No, actually, I'm moving on though to toilet brushes and things, because I think they'll be coming in this year. Definitely.
3: You want me to beat you with the toilet brush?
19: Yes.
3: I mean, like, I'm ready. Like, anyway, you know, I'll tell you something. I find myself saying, I'm ready. You know what? I slap my face when I'm saying, I'm ready, because it's like, in the house, I'm saying, I'm ready, you know? And there has to be a limit. That's a whip. I guessed right. You know, I saw this handle sticking out here, and I guessed it right on first, you know? Like, I know...
0: Beat him while you're talking.
3: You know, like, I tell you something. I hope it's not getting your kidney or anything like that.
19: Well,
3: you know what
19: keep,
3: I mean?
19: Just
3: like,
19: keep it
3: I
19: high,
3: worry
19: just keep
3: about
19: it
3: those things. Like, I'm, you know, I'm humane, Aquarius, and
19: that's
3: the
19: great.
3: Venus
19: that's
3: is arising. You know, I'm humane.
19: Just keep it high. Oh,
3: all
19: lovely.
3: Right.
19: Yeah, right.
3: Well, let's
0: ask,
3: see.
0: How does it get you hot?
3: Is it getting you hot?
19: Well, maybe it would do if I had another about 15 people.
20: I know what gets you hot. Hamburgers gets you hot. Because I picked you up in a pool hall.
3: You don't know what gets me hot. You don't have the faintest idea what gets me hot.
20: Sure, hamburgers. Look at
3: I
20: this.
3: Can't take,
20: see that?
3: I can't take the... Mm. Oh, God, that hamburger.
20: But you don't know what gets me hot.
3: I bet I know what gets you hot. Sticks on your body on a table get you hot.
20: I'm getting hot. Mm.
13: drinking the potion.
20: And that hat and that cape and everything. Just incredible. I wonder what it's like to change into a monster. It must be really great.
3: It's just so wonderful. Give me a bite of the apple again. Oh, my monster! Oh, that's so true. Oh, I love that when a monster does that. I was just thinking, monster. We could take rides in the country in the Volkswagen. And my monster, you're feeling me up, my monster.
0: It does when get you hot.
3: It doesn't get me hot.
0: I saw you laying on the floor in the corner with him.
3: It wasn't me laying in the corner. That wasn't me.
0: Who was
3: it? That was Sheba. It wasn't me.
0: It was Sheba.
3: Sheba's the one that's in love with Don.
13: Why do you like monsters?
3: It's not their looks. It's the intellectual thing that comes across. You know, you could tell that looks aren't important to me. Hmm. It's something about the intelligence. When you mix that potion, you know, when I've seen you mix that potion, I don't know, it's the intellectual way I get hot.
13: Yeah, but what causes this? I mean, what?
3: It's hotness. That's why I came here, because it was really like a place to get away from things. And now what's going on, it's like, noise, and I don't know, it doesn't, wherever you go nowadays, it's the same thing. All these guys, they're so disgusting, I can't stand it.
13: Is anybody sitting here?
3: No, go right ahead, sit down.
13: Thanks. Anybody drinking this beer here?
3: No, I don't know why the bartender, he just left it there. I don't know what's going on.
13: My name is Biff DeBree.
3: Oh, hi. I'm Sheba Fleischman.
13: Oh, how do you do?
3: So, your name is Biff DeBree.
13: Yeah.
3: You know, funny thing. If we got married, my name would be Sheba DeBiff.
13: My name is Biff DeBree, not DeBree DeBiff.
3: DeBree?
13: Yeah.
3: Biff DeBree. Boy, I'll tell you something. I once knew someone whose name was Dubois. It sort of sounds like debris, you know what I mean? Like, is that French or what?
13: Well, actually, I'm part Mohawk and part Norwegian.
3: Excuse me, is the hamburger ready yet?
13: What sign are you?
3: I'm Aquarius with a Venus rising on my cusp.
13: Really?
3: Yeah. It's really a good sign because it's the Aquarian age now, you know? And, like, it's all coming together. You know what I mean by coming together?
13: Yeah.
3: Mm-hmm. I think since I came from New York, you know, I'm really...
13: Are you from New York?
3: Yeah. You can't tell, huh?
13: No.
3: I'll tell you something. So it really means that I'm losing my accent, you know? Because the other day, I was talking to someone, and they couldn't guess either. I asked them, I said to them, where do you think I'm from? And, you know, they said New Jersey, you know? Mm. So, and New Jersey accent is really completely different. You know, like, it depends, though. If you come from Patterson, it's different from Trenton and Orange County. But, you know, I say orange like this, orange, because that's in California. They say orange, you
13: what's
3: know?
13: What's the matter with debris?
3: That's one thing I stay away from. Well, I think that you can really be high on your own intellectual stratification.
13: Hamburgers.
3: Don't say hamburgers. It gets me so hot.
20: But you don't know what gets me hot, you see.
3: I know what gets you hot.
13: No.
3: I saw it in the pool hall.
20: You saw that?
3: Yeah.
13: That isn't what does it, you see. It really isn't.
3: Well, what is it? You know, like, if it's not that, then what is it?
13: Well,
3: don't be embarrassed. You can tell me, you know, like I'm...
13: Showers.
3: Showers?
13: Showers.
3: Well, okay, you know, I could go see that. I could understand showers.
13: But not nude showers.
3: What do you mean, not nude showers?
13: It's got to be a special shower, you know.
3: What kind of
13: with these
3: shower?
13: Special clothes on it.
3: You mean you wear clothes when you?
13: These clothes. These are the clothes.
3: These are the clothes that
13: right
3: you.
13: Right here.
3: There are clothes in there for me for the shower. So he devised this plan. This is how this clothes in the shower thing all came about, because I was too embarrassed to stand in the shower. It's first role, you know. I'm not going to be standing there naked, but the whole thing sticking out. So I figured, okay, I'll wear dungarees in the shirt. And anyway, to tell you the truth, I think it's sexier because you see, like, just a little outline, teeny little bit, you know, like, boing. I don't understand it, but if it's like, if it's your trip, man, you know, like, it's all right with me, you know, I don't care.
20: Children's belt with the little holes in it. Look at
3: those
20: pants.
3: Well, like, what does it do, the holes? I mean, you know, like, I hope they fit. I'll, you know, like, okay, I'll try it. I don't care. I'll try anything.
18: Bye. All right, Phyllis, why don't you want to take your clothes off with the monster?
3: Because I'm embarrassed to.
18: What's there to be embarrassed about?
3: Well, I've never done that before, and I don't want to do it now.
18: Well, why don't you want to do it?
3: I'd rather not. There's no reason. I'd just rather not.
18: Well, what's the matter? You got an ugly body?
3: No, I have a great body. I just don't want to do it.
18: Well, why don't you want to do it if you got a great body? Don't you want to share it with the world?
3: No, I don't want to share it with the world. So I did it, and it was, I'll tell you, I was getting hot. See my shirt? I'm ready! I got the shirt, I got the pants, and I got the belt with the little yellow holes, you know, and I'm hot!
18: And I got the buns, and the hamburger, and the relish, and the orange, and I got my clothes off, and I'm hot!
3: Do you
18: know how many times a week I go down to Mr. Pocket 3 times a week trying to find somebody that will wear these clothes in the shower?
3: How do they look, though? I mean, oh, you like it?
18: They're great. You know, I've had those clothes in the refrigerator for about 2 months now.
3: Where's the hamburger? Just give me a bite. Mmm. It's so great. You don't meet guys.
18: It's disgusting.
3: You don't meet guys who will get you off with hamburgers. I'm telling you, I'm really happy that
18: It's
3: so good.
18: Really make a great
3: I know. Me with my clean clothes and the hamburger and everything like that. Well, you know, these are
18: ghost-like.
3: Yeah. You want me to wash your hair? Well, you just hold my hamburger for a second. I'll wash your hair. Well, I wasn't planning on it, but it's all right. You can wash it my back. It's so nice to show you.
18: I can't
3: like
18: bear
3: especially,
18: it.
3: Especially after you.
18: Some people are really weird.
3: Just a little bit. It's not. Like, it won't hurt. Just a little bit over there. This side
18: is terrific. It's a hamburger. Hamburger meat. Oh. Wouldn't that be better if you had your clothes off and you can put some under your arms?
3: Don't need my clothes off. I can get the gratification that I want just like this. Oh, doesn't that feel good? Oh, it's so great. I'm so glad that I met you today. You best thing. And this hamburger you want to taste? Oh, I don't mind. Let me just take out my little things here.
18: Oh, boy.
3: A little bit. Wait, but I don't know. Do you have cream rinse here, though? Because it's going to be too stiff. I won't be able to, I won't be. Let me see how it feels with the soap.
0: What part gets you the hottest if he rubs you with the hamburger?
3: Well, I think,
18: I love this with hamburgers. Under the clothes.
3: I can't.
18: You're getting hot. Come on.
3: Oh, my hot over this hamburger. Oh, I'll think of my,
18: For $100, you're getting hot.
3: Oh, my hot. I'm so hot. I'm so hot from this hamburger. Oh.
18: Get hot.
3: I'm so hot.
18: Undulate.
0: Look.

0: with. He just had ground chuck. You know what ground chuck tastes like in a shower?
1: Ground chuck. Oh.
0: That's like the health food stuff. You a health food person?
2: No, I am Uncle Neat.
0: You are Uncle Neat?
3: And because you are the main man with the burgers.
4: And the burger is my trip.
3: And the burger is my trip. And it's such a groove. I want to show my appreciation. And I want to clean your bathroom. The cleanser.
4: I am going to the Hollywood Ranch.
3: I'm going to the Hollywood Ranch Market, and I'm going to buy the cleanser.
2: And because you have worn the clothes that cleanser. Have gotten me hot, the shirt,
3: cleanser.
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3: Cleanser.
2: I will
3: cleanser.
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3: cleanser.
2: And get the cleanser and clean my bathroom.
5: From that blue cleanser. He looks pretty kinky. Too bad we didn't have our garters on.
6: Oh. Well, what do you expect from working this joint?
5: Oh.
6: Oh. Ooh, Jenna, he has a vibrator.
5: Well, oh.
2: We're coming to the beginning of a new era at the motel. We have been working secretly on a new composition in the back room in our secret chambers. Because everything is secret. We're trying to get the secret karma changed for the whole world. You see, like, this whole karma thing is really what's causing all the problems. So we have to get a composition. And I'm sure that it's going to be a hit single. Because everyone is going out and buying our new hit single for this group that...
7: you remember our other single, The Bun.
2: Yeah, you remember our other single, The Bun. See, this was our last composition.
8: Plugging it
2: and, it was pretty hard to play because some of the members of the group couldn't read music, see? But we got it all straightened out and some of them quit and everything, but...
8: There's a few holes in it, brother.
2: With our new arrangement, we really hope to do big things, you know? Like, we hope to change every single person's karma, and that, in turn, will change and upgrade all the ecology problems, all the pollution and all the air and everything, you know? And this right here is the composition I was speaking of. And this is the guitar part, this is the vocal, this is the bass part, and this little section over here could be for the dancer, but she keeps quitting all the time, so we don't really know if she's going to be in it. If she's not, we'll just take it out like that. Now, it's very difficult to compose this type of thing because, like, the slightest movement that you can make of one single article could define whether it's underground or real commercial, see? If we put the sock over here, it's more commercial than if it were over here, then it's real underground. You understand? So, we take you now to the motel where the group is deep in... just deep.
9: Hey, listen, you guys, I'd like to talk about the arrangement here.
10: I got a new drum solo.
2: I got a new composition.
11: Rhythmic.
2: Listen, silence, fools. Silence, fools. Don't you believe in progress?
12: I'm using the chicken and measure.
2: Take that progress and
12: I'm using the chicken and measure.
11: Oh dear.
12: I'm using the chicken and measure. I'm using the chicken and measure. I'm using the chicken and measure.
7: What are you doing with the chicken?
12: I'm using the chicken and measure.
7: What are you doing with the chicken?
12: I'm using the chicken.
7: What are you doing with the chicken?
2: That's what we need for our new one.
13: You got it.
7: Can you write one like that, man?
2: I did.
14: Yeah.
2: Last night.
14: After he starts with the guitar.
2: Well, look.
14: He comes in with his guitar solo.
2: You guys, can you see this over here? Can you see this over here? This is the new composition that we're going to make a hit single with.
13: What's it called, Chung Chef?
2: No.
13: Juncture.
2: What is it called?
12: I'm using the chicken and measure.
7: We're using the chicken and measure.

0: Using the chicken to measure it.
1: We're using the chicken to measure it. Well, I couldn't get a chicken. All I got was...
2: That's a weird title. Ray's got a chicken.
3: Yeah.
1: Hey,
3: it's always using the chicken to measure it.
4: No, that's part of the concept. You're using the chicken to measure the bitumen.
1: Oh, I see, yeah. Are we using the chicken to measure it?
2: Oh, drumming.
1: I'll show you. This
2: is the bowler.
1: This is the guitar part right here.
2: See. Is that what I play? That's my part.
1: That's your part.
2: This is a new concept. I can't learn that by tomorrow, man. I can't learn it tonight.
1: Listen, I've got the time booked.
4: Tonight, Hollywood Ranch Market.
0: That's a pretty heavy part,
2: sir. My strings are flat. My pickups are shot. Herbie, would you give us an advance so I can buy some new strings?
1: Listen, I'll take care of everything.
5: You see, Countess, the problem is, it's very hard to talk about, but the guys need equipment. You know, he needs batteries and needs strings for his guitar. You know, and some of the electronic equipment needs boosting. And we have
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0: Royalties?
5: Sorry, would you mind not using that word?
0: Who cares about royalties? Look, I've seen everybody around. Beatles, the Rolling Stones, Arthur Brown, and his fire on his head. Oh man, I never got so hot until I started to use a chicken head to measure it with it.
7: You might say that in Alabama language, man. I can't understand it.
8: Playing that kind of music and eating meat,
9: I say, boy, do you speak English?
7: Hey, man, you got any peens or beans or anything like that?
1: You have to admit, this is different.
2: That's gotta be the drum.
1: I know. See, like, to me, the idea of being commercial is doing something different.
0: Well, that's a heavy one.
1: So that people can... It's not the same thing.
2: No! Look out!
1: That's it, right?
2: Chickens are... Use the chicken to measure.
10: Biff, man, how does that fit into the part, though? Where does that fit into my part there?
1: This is the music.
0: Where?
1: This whole thing is the music.
0: Wow, but how does that one fit into
10: all... there's no head, man.
0: What has it fit into all that?
2: There's a head.
0: What's the concept of this?
2: There's no way you can play it.
0: What's the concept of this number?
1: Look.
2: Not by tonight, man. It can't be done.
10: Anyway, man, I'm going out tonight. You know, I've got a few chicks to meet.
2: I'm going to hear the fudge.
1: You guys, if you want to make a hit single, and I mean...
11: Bovius is still the best. I love when he always did that. He changed into it. I remember that. But 12 years ago, he's still working on the same song. I don't know what I'm going to do. He's still trying to get that the bun thing. I got to stop this. It's not good anymore because after all, we've got kids now. You can't do this anymore. It's another whole life. He's irresistible. The guy is irresistible. Look at that face. Over there, look at him. I like that right there. Oh, I remember that too.
12: It was pretty hard to play.
11: This when he did that over there.
12: Some of the members of the group couldn't read.
11: Nah. It's better. I'll tell you something. I don't know. I have to think about this because I got to tell him. I'll go back. I can't be bothered. My mind is too crazy. It's driving me nuts already. I have to think about work. I have to think about him. I have to think about...
13: Maybe I ought to face it. After 12 years, the bun just isn't a hit. Maybe I'm approaching it wrong. Look at him. a musician, a natural musician. His mother said he was a serious little boy. He liked to pull down the shades before helping her with the dishes.
9: And that's why he didn't sell. I'll never get over it. I don't know what. Look at this.
11: Oh, look at that. I remember. Wait a second. Let me stop that and see how the foam was coming out of his mouth. And the way the lips, so beautiful. And the hamburger.

0: write something like that. 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
1: E non cacarmi il cazzo.
2: Non cacarmi il cazzo.
1: Cosa è la big bunch of minchia?
2: A big bunch of minchia.
3: It's great you're learning Italian. I love that. That's what I want. More, a little culture. It's enough already with
2: the
3: bun.
2: I had to change it. It wasn't right.
0: These fucking things didn't work. I don't know why. Maybe, can you see all these little points, white points, on these fucking things? You have to know that
2: Everybody's using a chicken to measure
0: from
2: my nose. Even my kids.
0: And maybe people didn't like it.
2: No, no.
0: And I just don't know why.
2: But the bun.
0: I just can't imagine why
2: bun,
0: they didn't like this
2: seeds,
0: ball
2: it's
0: that came from my nose. You know? This way. And I spent a lot of years of my life to do something like that, these fucking things, and it didn't work. What can I say?
4: Far fucking out, far fucking out.
5: Ah, I can take it.
4: Dong, dong. I mean, dong, that's what your mingi is.
6: You which?
4: A mingia.
6: You mean your dick?
4: You put your mingia in the stinkia.
0: And you know why? Because I have a big bunch of dick. Tengo una minchia tanta. And this part of the lesson, I'm sorry, but you can learn. Because Mother Metal didn't made you Italian.
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1: Hey!
2: Thank you.
3: Oh,
2: it's you.
3: Yes. How is your arm?
2: Oh, it's fine. I'm sorry I was so rude before.
3: Oh, I've forgotten.
2: See, I've been all wound up. That's why my doctor advised me to take this cruise.
3: Entering the mileage pool?
2: Mm-hmm. Are you in it?
3: Oh, my, no. I never bet on anything.
2: That's smart. Losing is no fun.
3: Oh, I'm not afraid of losing. I'm afraid of winning.
2: You're afraid of winning?
3: You see, I'm a very good guesser, so it wouldn't be any fun in it.
2: Good guesser?
3: Yes. You know, you're sometimes in a strange place, and quite suddenly, it seems familiar, and you're sure that you've been there before. Or, just like I knew that my cabin would have blue and white curtains. It happens to me all the time. My sister used to call me the Tomorrow Lady.
4: That's gonna do it. Or pretty much do it for this week's show. Appreciate you listening in. Thanks for listening to WVEWLP, Brattleboro Community Radio. We started that last set off with Uncle Meat, film excerpt part one by Frank Zappa and the Mothers of Invention from the album Uncle Meat. After that, we heard Frank Zappa from the album Shut Up and Play Your Guitar. We heard Stucco Holmes. We're going to hear one more by Frank from that same record, Shut Up and Play Your Guitar. I'm going to leave you with Canard du Jour. Thanks for listening. Stay tuned for more

0: 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And before I go on, I'd like to say the views and or opinions expressed on this program, Buttermilk, are solely those of myself. 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So let's keep that in mind. Let's agree to disagree. You can email me if you have any questions, comments. Maybe we'd like to be on the show. Maybe you got some original music. I don't know, anything. Pockets88@protonmail.com. Thanks so much for your emails. And I think that's it. I think I've covered everything. And yeah, so for this show, it's guaranteed to blow your mind again. I know. Another experience you won't soon forget. Dr. Aviva Werken, we're talking about spike proteins. And then we kind of digress into other things. If you want more information about how to detox from spike proteins, I would recommend her website for more information. You can natureamedical.com, or you can just search for her name, Aviva Werken, A-V-I-V-A-W-E-R-T-K-I-N. No S. I know that's just an inside joke, I guess. And let's see, what else? Oh, check out her podcast. She's got a podcast on YouTube. I think she said it's on YouTube. It's called Truth Bomb and Tinctures. And yeah, check that out. And so yeah, beautiful day today. I'm recording this on a Wednesday. I won't be live in the station. Lord Chesterfield, I don't know if he's around. He might come in. I have no idea. Probably not. But there'll be this interview, some other things, and some homegrown music for you. So I hope you enjoy things, and I'll be back live next week, most likely, because I'm addicted. And so are you! I'm here with Dr. Aviva Werken, the illustrious, fantastic doctor from... You're in Colorado now, right?
1: Yes.
0: Unless you've moved since I talked to you last.
1: Right. That was a hard one to finish the sentence. She's from everywhere.
0: Soon to be in Tibet.
1: Right? You
0: just never know. Great to have you on the program again.
1: Thank you.
0: And I think I asked you, I don't remember what it was, more than a month ago, you know, interested in doing an interview, and of course you said yes, and then you came up with a topic, spike protein. I don't know that guy, but
1: is that what we're gonna talk about?
0: Isn't that what you said?
1: I don't know.
0: It was Hollywood, that and Hollywood gossip. I'm not sure which.
1: Right, we could, you know, it's all health related.
0: Yeah.
1: Just kidding. I wasn't sure if we were going to talk about nanotechnology and transhumanism. We can talk about spike proteins because, you know what? That is a really important topic to discuss. So I'm happy to focus in on that if that is of interest to you as well.
0: Yeah. I mean, I didn't have any other ideas and you didn't really elaborate. So we're here.
1: We'll just elaborate live on
0: that. Yeah. Just make it up as we go along as usual.
1: Here we go. That's our style. That's how we roll.
0: That's pretty much it. Yeah. So, first of all, what made you say, hey, that's a great topic, spike protein? Because it never occurred to me.
1: Do you know what the spike proteins are?
0: Not really.
1: Okay, yeah, and I'm not trying to put you on the spot. Most people are not aware of the spike proteins, which is why I thought this could be a really important topic to discuss on your show, because it's affecting a lot of people and they have no idea that it's affecting them and how it's affecting them. And this is both physical health and mental emotional health. Okay. So let's get into it. What the heck are spike proteins and why does Dr. Aviva Werken want people to know about this?
2: Wow. Couldn't have said it better myself. I didn't. So, what are they? What are they? It's not just a name, right?
1: Spike proteins are really actually what they sound like. They are these spiky protrusions that exist predominantly on a viral structure. And it is a protein that then attaches to a specific receptor site in the body. Now, spike proteins, to my knowledge, did not exist before COVID-19. And some people would argue that it's further evidence that this was a manufactured virus, because viruses don't usually have these spike proteins on them. Right? They said it was a novel virus. I mean, we also know they continue to do this gain of function research where they artificially create these various strains of microbes. So anyway, so when COVID-19 came out, it has these spike proteins on it. And for many people who are not in the medical field, they are probably not paying attention, but it specifically binds to what's called the ACE2 receptor. Some people may have heard that at some point in the news, but it probably didn't stick because why would that be relevant?
2: All right, wait. So back up. I didn't really hear that over the...
1: Oh, okay. So these spike proteins that bind to a receptor site. So this was in the news. So some people may have heard it mentioned specific to these ACE2 receptors. But again, if you're not in any sort of medical field or medical background, that information could have easily just gone past without having any context. So these receptor sites exist in every organ system in the body, right? So you have ACE2 receptors in your kidneys, in your liver, in your lungs, in your brain, everywhere throughout the body. Why is this relevant? Because when you get exposure to one of the strains of the coronavirus, since COVID, because there were, right, coronaviruses before COVID, but now we have all of these COVID-19 mutations.
2: Right, wasn't the coronavirus, wasn't that like the common cold?
1: Basically. Yeah. But then since COVID, right, they talk about these new strains, these variant strains that can be problematic, some more than others. They're all binding to these receptor sites. The same is true with the COVID injections. They are also manufactured to bind to these receptor sites, in addition to signaling our bodies through genetic coding to make more spike proteins. They become self-replicating in the body for a period of time. Why is that a problem? Well, clinically, what I saw during the pandemic and what has been validated by other practitioners since then is that exposure to these spike proteins tends to affect areas of weakness in the body. So whether somebody had something, let's say in their early childhood, let's say when somebody was very young, they suffered from serious respiratory problems, a lot of lung issues, and then they grew out of it. But then after exposure or getting sick with COVID, suddenly all of those previous lung issues are now a significant issue again. Or people who had things just under the surface. Let's say somebody's been exposed to mold, but it wasn't really making them sick. Now they're exhibiting symptoms of serious mold toxicity. Or maybe somebody had Lyme disease and it seemed to be dormant. Now it gets reactivated. And these microbes also mutate as well in response. So all of these things. So many people are being diagnosed with long COVID, and they're told there's nothing really that can be done. This is just the devastating consequence of this deadly virus. And it's BS, right? These are all treatable, but it's understanding what's happening in the body and then knowing how to treat the underlying issue that's become activated by these spike proteins.
2: Oh, interesting. So now I've heard that, say, if you did get the shot, then you'd be more susceptible to get sick because it attacks the immune system. So you're saying it exacerbates, if I'm saying this right, makes worse a previous condition where it reawakens a previous condition that you might have. So if you suffer from asthma and you got the shot because of the spike protein, it's going to make the asthma come back up again or be worse. Is that what you're saying?
1: Yes, and both are true. So it's also been researched and documented that some of those shots have mechanisms that directly lower immune function. So even if you're not sick from the spike proteins, your immune system is likely to be lower. You're going to be more susceptible to infections in general. And you may have noticed how many people are getting sick frequently, like every month, every other month. Yeah. And sometimes it's mild, but they just keep getting sick. They can't quite fully recover. They're not quite back to it. Mm-hmm. And that's because they were quite literally exposed to things in these shots with the intention of lowering. I know that a lot of people don't want to hear that, but I think your audience is already somewhat aware of what I'm alluding to and discussing. So I think that.
2: Yeah. I mean, that is very interesting because it seems like the people who get sick the most these days are the ones that actually took the shot. And it's, you know, maybe that's anecdotal, but it seems like you're backing that up as well.
1: Yeah, and especially people, I would say, who got boosters, it's going to be even worse. And I will say that there was a time period, there was a few years in there where it seemed like you could distinguish people who got the injections versus people that didn't. And there were even blood banks forming so that you could, if somebody needed a transfusion, they could have blood that was not contaminated with the shot. However, that's no longer true for a couple of reasons, unfortunately. One might think, if I didn't get it, I don't have these things in my body. Mm. But there's at least two different mechanisms, I would say, that show that that's no longer the case.
2: Oh, dang.
1: And so one is the shedding phenomenon. So if you've been around somebody who's been recently injected, I have a really hard time calling it a vaccine because it's not like any other vaccine and it hasn't worked that way in the body. And there's not enough evidence to show me at all anecdotally or in actual studies to show that people who got it didn't get sick.
2: Yeah.
1: And people who got it still got sick. And then some people would say, well, it could have been worse without it. But I don't know. I saw people who got it and people who didn't. And it was like very similar depending on just the person's susceptibility overall.
2: So this whole idea of shedding, before you go on further, this whole idea of shedding, is that just like basically people can get the virus or can get something just being in contact with somebody else, or how, what is it?
1: Yes.
2: How is it transmitted? That's the word.
1: Yeah, that's a great question. And historically, shedding was associated with vaccinations that included a live virus. So if you were in contact, let's say, with respiratory droplets or things, let's say, hand physical contact, where maybe that was somewhere on their body, you know, somebody sneezed, whatever it is, there was more of that type of exposure. There were no live viruses in these shots, and it seems like what was shed is more of the technology associated. And I don't understand it, and yet it's been validated through several independent researchers to show that this is happening.
2: So they can get they could get COVID or they could get sick even if they didn't get the shot.
1: Yes. I mean, that was, people could get sick whether they got the shot or didn't get the shot, but you could also be exposed to what was in the shot by just being in close proximity to a person who recently got it. And I would say it's even more compounded when somebody lives with another person, and especially if somebody has physical intimacy with somebody who got it. And I find this also very interesting. I started tracking because, you know, for a long time during the pandemic, there was no lab test to show immunity. For the first time ever, they said, oh, no, we're not going to do antibody testing. It's not going to be helpful or accurate, when that is the standard of how you evaluate somebody's infectious status. It has always been the case for every other infection that we've ever had, but it was different with this one. So it was only in the last year or so, to my knowledge, that this test became more widely available, and it's checking for the antibodies, and it's also checking specifically the spike protein antibody load. And thanks to the work of Dr. Peter McCullough, or the research that he oversees, they were able to correlate the lab results to various stages of severe reactions, or to the extent that your spike protein load is really dangerous. And so I started using this test to screen people to see, did they have a high load? Did they not? Were they vaccinated? Were they not? Just kind of, you know, doing my own little mini study with my own patients. And I would say that for the people who didn't get the shot, the ones who live with and are intimate with, or come into close contact on a regular basis with people who got the shots, even if it wasn't within a couple of weeks, it could be for months later, they had dangerously high levels in their blood. And so that's why I say it doesn't matter at this point. And this is also, this has been verified by research scientists that are looking at people's blood under the microscope, and they're able to detect these things. And it's, yeah, I don't even know what I was going to say about that. Maybe we can just edit that part out. Maybe, maybe not.
2: Maybe, maybe not.
1: Maybe
2: interesting.
1: Not.
2: So this test for spike protein, so like, so if they have a high amount of, spike proteins, then they're probably going to get sick. Is that the, is that what's going
1: it's
2: on?
1: It's more, so they might be more prone to getting sick, but more so what I'm looking at with the spike proteins is chronic illness more than acute illness. And this can be oftentimes if a person isn't responding to treatments that they've been, you know, if someone comes in to see me, let's say, and they've been on great treatment plans from other doctors, but nothing has helped them. To me, that's a flag to go, let me check your spike protein load to see if that's what's interfering. And oftentimes now that's the case. Or if they have opposite reactions to medications or natural treatments, I look for that. Mm-hmm. But when there's any sort of, I mean, I'm going to say infertility is through the roof since then. Mm-hmm. And so I, you know, I have a lot of young couples coming in with infertility. That's one of the first things I'm going to check for is infertility was a problem prior to this, but it really increased exponentially since the shot came out.
2: Oh, wow.
1: And so it's one of the things I look for. If somebody was otherwise healthy and all of a sudden they're developing blood clots, or some other cardiovascular issue, the first thing I'm going to evaluate for now is their spike protein levels, right? And it's not that people didn't have heart conditions or blood clots before, but if they were otherwise healthy, not at risk, and suddenly this abnormal thing is happening, I'm trying to figure out why that is not always, but often correlated as part of the picture to help address what's going on. I would say since the shot came out, we've seen a huge increase in Alzheimer's and dementia. I mean, I think most people paying attention would say everybody seems more stupid these days. Like, there's just a huge increase in idiocy.
2: Oh, yeah, and me too.
1: I mean, I think it's everywhere. I think it's a valid point. I think they've been dumbing down Americans actually for decades, but it really got expedited in the last 6 years for several reasons. And it's not just this. There's several reasons. We can come back to that if you want, because it is really difficult to watch what's happening with people's brain function in this country. But that's what I would say, one of the brain function, cardiac function, digestive issues, and reproductive issues. Those four areas are the top ones I see related, but also people who suddenly developed an autoimmune condition. Like, maybe they didn't feel great, or maybe they did, and then all of a sudden they're having an autoimmune condition. That's one of the things now that I'm going to consider, right? So people have always, not always, but in general, people have had autoimmune things. This is something I've been treating for a long time, but especially now with a sudden onset, I have to wonder what's happening. What was the trigger? And so now I'm frequently seeing that the spike proteins are playing a role in this. And then if that's the case, then we have to figure out the best way to detox people from the spike proteins. And there's many ways to do it. There's more than one way. But I'm finding that it's a really essential piece for people to get back to the health that they had prior, or just to get them healthy maybe for the first time. Mm. It so just was not something that was ever, to my knowledge, this was not something we really had to address in the past.
2: But right. So before COVID, there was no spike protein. So now all of a sudden,
1: exactly,
2: you've got this thing which is going to make your issue worse. So what's part of the treatment? You said detox. Does that mean like cutting out different foods, or what is the detox?
1: What does detox mean in this case?
2: Yeah.
1: Yep. You have to go to a rehab facility. I'm just kidding. So there's, I'm going to say, two main components to detoxing the spike proteins. One is supporting your body's innate detox pathways. We have five main organs to eliminate toxins from the body. That's our liver, our lungs, our gut, our kidneys, and our skin. So finding way, and for each of these, there's always more than one way. And you know that I don't like to tell people just do this, because I'm very individualized in my approach. But I would say, you know what, the liver, certainly, if you can eat foods, let's say, that support liver health and cut back on or eliminate foods that are going to be harder on the liver, that's always going to be helpful. And then you can do herbs, you can do supplements, you can do castor oil packs. I mean, any different way to help support the liver. There's more than one detox pathway in the liver. Milk thistle can, let's say, be a great herb, and it helps regenerate liver cell tissue. It's not the same as necessarily driving certain detox pathways. Whereas, let's say, N-acetylcysteine or glutathione potentially can, as an example of something that can drive a certain detox pathway. With our gut, again, there's a lot there. And even the research has shown that exposure to the spike proteins has also depleted a specific strain of our beneficial bacteria, the bifidobacter strain in particular. But also, as a basic, if you're going to detox the body, you want to make sure that you are having at least one complete bowel movement per day. Two is better. But when people are skipping days, or they're told their natural rhythm is just to poop once or twice a week, that is not actually healthy. And I would caution anyone against dumping toxins out to be released if they're not eliminating every day through the colon. And I would say if people are on the other side are actually having, let's say, frequent bowel movements or very loose bowel movements,

0: overburdened for a variety of reasons, and these pathways can get clogged. And that's usually the more clogged they get, the more susceptible somebody is to illness. Kidneys are really, really important. As a basic, just drinking enough clean water to help flush them is essential. But oftentimes now people need even more kidney support to help with the filtering effects of the kidney. The lymphatic system in our body is really like our internal sewer system. And if your lymphatic system is stagnant, it is also going to be harder for you to improve your health. And the lymphatic system also dumps into the kidneys. So if your lymph is moving, but your kidneys are not, you're not going to have a very effective or feel good detox. So these are some examples. Sweating is really, really significant. If you're able to get into an infrared sauna, that's going to be really helpful. But even if you can just move your body in such a way that you sweat, or you can take a really hot bath to sweat, sweating is going to be a really powerful way to also lower body burden of toxins. So I try to teach people foundationally, you know, and I assess if I'm seeing somebody in person, I can assess for which pathways need to be supported. And in what way, so we can optimize that. And then there are different tools that specifically target the spike proteins. And again, I'm going to say not the same thing works for everybody. And I know we're at a time in history when everyone wants to DIY their health and just Google it and take care of their health that way. It can work for some things. It doesn't work for a lot of things. Just a pause for water.
1: Yeah. Where's my water?
0: Speaking of, and water, if you're not using a good filter, you're not drinking clean water. Brita filters don't count. Refrigerator filters don't count. There's really, you'd be amazed at how many toxins are in drinking water now.
1: I've heard that we're so dehydrated anyway that it kind of doesn't even matter.
0: People don't drink enough water. And I will say, too, there's a general rule with water intake that is to say your optimal amount is half your body weight in ounces of water. So if you weighed 160 pounds, you should drink 80 ounces of water per day, right? That would be 10 cups for somebody. But living now in a desert state, I find that's actually not enough. That rule does not apply to people in drier climates. They need a lot more water than that.
1: Sorry, I get distracted by a fellow patron here.
0: I was wondering, was it a squirrel?
1: No, it was somebody parked next to me. Anyway.
0: So the same Dr. Peter McCullough, who people may be familiar with, he became much more well-known. During the pandemic, he was a conventionally trained cardiologist, probably one of the top published ones in the country. Very, very conventional. And even initially, very condescending towards natural medicine. But that changed as he, as a conventional practicing physician, was noticing that he was being asked to do things in a very unprecedented way. We're in a health emergency and they're telling us doctors to do nothing, to actually not help our patients in any way, which should have been alarming to doctors everywhere, but for some reason it wasn't. But he was one of the few that said, wait a second, what's going on here? Why are you telling us not to do the things we're trained to do? And he started to become a more controversial figure in the news as he started to question things and be outspoken. He ended up co-founding the wellness company where they distribute medications and supplements to help people feel prepared with things they can purchase online and have on hand at home. And so they also formulated a product that they call a spike protein detox. And they researched it to show that when people use this combination formula, there's an increased excretion of spike proteins in their urine. And I believe they may have tracked as well with the blood tests. I'm not 100% sure. But some

0: people take it and they can notice a difference in how they feel. I would say it definitely doesn't work for everybody. And it's a bit on the expensive side. I've had some patients with lower income where we take some of those ingredients and use them from other sources, so it's more affordable. But it's basically a combination of nutrients and herbs that have antiviral properties, liver, kidney detox support, and it also has nattokinase, which is a natural, it's an enzyme that's a blood thinner. So it's a formula kind of like that. There's also doctors that promote the use of nicotine to help lower spike protein load.
1: Oh yeah.
0: There's a medical doctor who told me that when her patients start having symptoms of COVID, she has them chew nicotine gum and that seems mm-hmm. to nip the bud and they don't get sick. Or if they were feeling sick, they feel a lot better. I have not seen that in my practice, but I also don't have a lot of patients that want to try that. And, you know, this is coming from a medical doctor where she doesn't, unless she's not familiar with all the natural remedies, where that tends to be my go-to. And there are some practitioners who have said nicotine is not addictive, and so it's perfectly safe. I found that, I'm not sure. I want to believe them, but I don't know. I know that we're lied to about a lot of things, but when it comes to that, I think it's so ingrained in my mind that nicotine is addictive that I'd rather not have that be my go-to.
1: Right.
0: But if somebody, you know, I've been asking people, you know, as long as you're over 18, if you want to try it, go ahead and try it and then just give me feedback on it. I think one thing I've noticed with people that have used the nicotine patch is that it may have helped their brain fog a little bit. But that's, you know, again, I've heard other practitioners rave about it and they're all about nicotine patches every single day, and it's low doses, it's not high doses, or the gum. Yeah, I don't have enough experience with it to say yes or no, but if somebody wanted to try it, that does seem to be one of the options.
1: Now, is nicotine, like, is that added to tobacco or is that naturally in tobacco?
0: I think it's naturally in tobacco. And what they say is that, some people are saying is that the addictive part, let's say in tobacco products, are the other things they're adding. That it's not the tobacco itself, it's or the nicotine, it's what's added to it.
1: Right. But when you talk to a smoker or some quote unquote ordinary person, they'd be like, oh, it's the rush, it's the nicotine rush. That's what I like. Everybody associates it with nicotine, which, you know, like you're saying, like they could be lying about that, you know, just to demonize smoking. And people have been smoking for many, many years, thousands of years, probably. So it's like everything becomes, you know, poison, shall we say, you know, like flour, you know, all this white flour, all the white sugar, all the white salt. And far from what it should be. So I'm just wondering, you know, maybe this is something that's been demonized for no reason.
0: Right. I don't know. I mean, and it's interesting because there are people when they quit smoking, they'll use a nicotine product to help them come off of it. Yeah. And that seems to work. So was it the nicotine they were addicted to? Or, you know, it's also many people who become lifelong smokers are because they associate a nicotine product with a stress relief. And so when our minds and our psychology associate something with a stress relief, that starts to become habitual, right? And so there can be that component of it. There's a big psychological piece that's involved. I don't know enough about it. One of the practitioners that I've heard talk about this the most has also claimed that nicotine cures cancer. And I have not seen that to be the case in my experience either. So I'm open. I'm always curious. You know, I'm very aware that we're lied to about a lot of things. And so I'm always willing to question. what I know, what I've been taught, what's possible. And then at the same time, I have this certain level of skepticism until I really see enough real data.
1: Yeah. Well, just because they're lying about everything doesn't mean they're exactly lying about this, or you don't know the extent of the lie. I mean, yeah, you could brush it off as a lie, but until you test it out, you're probably not, you know, 100% on that.
0: Yeah, that's how I feel. It's just, I just want to be open to go, maybe, you know, I don't know. Let's find out. So I've been open enough without, I'm certain, I have, it's not something I've been pushing on people at all. I had one family where the mom was putting nicotine patches on her kids, and I found that very concerning because I don't know the effect of it on children. And I let her know there have many other tools. You don't have to jump to that. I'm just not comfortable with giving that to any pediatric patient.
1: I mean, it gets to the point where you don't know what to believe either, because everything, you know, oh, that's a lie. And, you know, they sold us margarine as a substitute for butter, but that was a lie. Just, you know, one tiny example, the huge pack of lies. So you question everything. And then you're like, well, what is real? Like, what is true? It's just like, it's so, you know, maddening, where you're just like, I have no idea.
0: Oh my gosh. On this topic, by the way, I have very recently started a podcast with a colleague of mine. It's called Truth Bombs and Tinctures.
1: Oh, cool.
0: And our second episode, it's relevant to this discussion, so I'll share with you. Our second episode is talking about diet and navigating all of the dietary food myths out there. I think we titled it Only Eat Eggs, Never Eat Eggs. Because we hear this conflicting information about everything, and it's so confusing to know what's actually true, what's actually healthy, what diet should I be on. So we talk about that. And then we also have a two-part series on the corruption of science and how much the field of science has been corrupted and you co-opted in this way, so that when people read it, they think, oh, this is trustworthy research-backed information that we're getting, only to find out that it's actually all been skewed. Whether it's coming from the food industry, the chemical industry, the energy industry, the pharmaceutical industry, all of them have corrupted the field of scientific research.
1: Yeah.
0: And that makes it, you know, so we have literally been lied to. And one of the smaller examples that I give in one of the episodes is about how the research came out in the 70s saying that heart disease and heart attacks were predominantly coming from foods high in fat and cholesterol. And so what happened starting in the 80s, that began the fat-free diet craze. Everything went low fat, no fat, bad.
1: Yep.
0: And sugar, artificial sugars, that's better for you. That's what everybody was told. And what happened since then, the rate of obesity, diabetes, and heart disease all went through the roof. It all worse than ever, in fact. And it turns out that research was actually funded by the sugar industry, because they knew and they didn't want that to affect their sales. So they went ahead and sponsored outcomes to shunt the blame on something else entirely. And, you know, also what a coincidence that around the same time they came out with cholesterol lowering medications, mm-hmm. which are still in use today, convincing the American people that the lower their cholesterol is, the better it is. When that has not been substantiated by any real research at all, but it's a multi-billion-dollar profit industry. But if you are interested in this topic and you want to go down this rabbit hole more, we cover a lot of elements of where science has been corrupted and how it's been to the detriment of the American people, because we predominantly trust these organizations, which were probably trustworthy at their inception, but they've been infiltrated at the top level. So in my experience too, because I think, you know, I have a background in research at the NIH. I witnessed that corruption at the NIH. I worked in two different institutes there, and it was very eye-opening. And I was very, in some ways devastated, because I'd had the NIH on a pedestal, and I felt like it was this huge dream come true to be working at this world-renowned research facility where the research we were doing could help people who were actually in the study, and then we could take that information to help people at large. And then, and I will say this, many of the researchers there that I worked with had very high integrity. There are many people working there that are there for the right reasons, doing the great kind of work, but the people who are in charge ultimately are not. And I have many, many examples of how that happened. And so, you know, when things come out from the NIH in certain ways, I have a different perspective on it. And the same is true of the FDA. And people think, well, if it's FDA approved, that means it's safe. But you'll see how many recalls occur on different medications. It will blow your mind how many things the FDA has approved only to be like, oopsies, that's killing people, let's take it off the market. But what's even more concerning is when you uncover how the FDA actually knew before they approved it that a drug is harming and killing people. We give an example of specifically of a drug that more than doubled, maybe tripled the risk of heart attacks and deaths. And another specific chemical that they found to cause severe organ damage and cause cancer, FDA approved.
1: Yeah.
0: They knew, and they went ahead and approved it. So to me, that means nothing. If you want to actually know about the safety, we can no longer trust these agencies that were put in place for the safety, but they were able to convince all of us, right, in the beginning, that these are very trustworthy organizations that are there for our safety and protection. But when they're infiltrated, then they end up putting out information or approving things that are actually very unsafe and unhealthy for us.
1: Yeah, they got that revolving door too at the FDA and a lot of those regulatory bodies where the corporate interests then become, you know, part of the FDA and then go back to their corporate job. And it seems to happen in like all different walks of life in government where, you know, defense contractors are, you know, in the cabinet and like, you know, it goes on and on. Like, well, you know, what kind of advice are you getting when somebody's profiting off, you know, the advice that they're giving you? It's just like, it's so crazy.
0: It's so crazy. And I know people don't want to believe that it's true. Like, no, they wouldn't do that. But they are doing it. They are profiting so much on us, and particularly profiting off the people that live in that naivete bubble and don't want to believe it. And I understand you don't want to believe that the people you trust are actually knowingly harming you for their own financial gain. But this is happening across the board.
1: Yeah.
0: Whether you want to believe it or not, it's what's happening.
1: Yep. People don't want their world to crumble. Like, you had that same experience at the NIH. Like, you looked up to this organization, and then to find out that they're not as squeaky clean as you thought, burst your bubble, and just really, you know, it's like all our idols are just like, I don't know, they take away, you know, you learn that these people are not really who they say they are, or, you know, just everything is just a complete sham and a lie. And it's like, well, what do I believe in then? It opens it up to this, just this, you know, destroying your worldview. And I think that's kind of part of the plan too, is to make this distrust in institutions widespread and so obvious. I think that's why the information comes out as well, is then, well, then I don't know what to do. Like, you talk about confusion with, you know, what to eat. Well, confusion about everything. Like, everything's confusing. Like, well, I don't know. The FDA is saying this, but they're, you know, they're a bunch of insiders, or they're making money, or like, you know, I don't know who to believe about anything. So I think it just, yeah.
0: Oh, yeah. I was going to say, I think that's such a great point. And it increases so much fear and anxiety. And part of this aspect, I think, when you look at this from more of the collective consciousness perspective, we have all been conditioned to seek advice from outside of ourselves, that to always outsource to another expert. So when we can no longer trust an expert, it's like this internal panic, because now you don't know who to trust, because we have not been taught how to trust ourselves. We have not been taught how to connect to that innate wisdom that is within each of us. So I'm hoping that part of what's happening with this shift globally is a slow return to, or maybe for the first time in a very long time, this opportunity to learn how to use our own inner guidance. And I would say that there is a God-like wisdom that exists in all of us that we can all tap into and learn how to listen to and work with to guide us. But many people need guidance and support getting there. And so, yeah, so I think without that, it just adds to even more fear and anxiety. And when things are unknown and we're afraid, we can easily grab onto the closest thing and then decide that we'll just make that true, because we need something to try to feel like we have some semblance of control in a situation where we suddenly feel like we have none.
1: Right. As well as what they did with religion as well, and a lot of people threw the baby out with the bathwater. Oh, the Catholic Church is corrupt and they, molest children. So, I'm going to throw everything out then. And, so people don't have faith anymore, or like people who worry a lot, like, oh my God, I'm so worried about my son or my daughter or whoever it is they're worried about. And it's because they don't have any faith. It's like, well, why do you worry? Like, it's because you don't think it's going to work out, because you're in this negative thought pattern based on, the programming, and just you have no faith. Basically, it just comes down to faith, and we've lost our faith because of the system that is set up, to say like, oh, well, if you mention Jesus, people think you're crazy. I'm not saying Jesus is real or whatever, but just this idea, if you mention Jesus and you're a Christian, people look at you funny, as if, no, there's nothing higher than us. And you have to think about, money and materialism and all this kind of stuff. Yeah.
0: Yes. Yeah. And interestingly, and I don't even know the exact mechanism, although I've come across research from other physician research scientists that have explained, I've seen, I think, two different mechanisms for this being explained, and I apologize that I don't remember right now, but one of the things I noticed when I had people coming to see me who had adverse reactions to their COVID shots, there are different ways to treat people for different types of vaccine injuries or from other injections. And when it came to these COVID shots, I was detoxing out the COVID shots to remove that from the body so they could get back to feeling better. And that was when I first started hearing people say, wow, I didn't even know I was disconnected from God until you detoxed that, and now I can feel God again. And I heard that from more than one person where I went, oh, wow. There is an element of a definite spiritual war that is related to this. There is something intentional being done to sever our relationship to God. And to me, it doesn't matter what somebody calls God, as far as if it's Jesus or if it's Buddha or if it's Allah, whatever they believe, but there's a belief in a higher power, in something to that degree, that I do think, to your point, can also help people cultivate hope and faith. And I know that sometimes people worry because they think if they don't worry, then something bad will happen. Like, that's their learned trauma response, is that they have to worry all the time, but they don't realize to the extent to which they are contributing to the potential for that bad thing to happen because all of their thoughts are focused on that bad outcome that they don't want, right? Right. If you keep thinking about the thing you don't want, you're more likely to then experience that thing. And to your point as well, it is very challenging to have real hope for the future or faith in a positive outcome if you don't have any relationship with a higher power.
1: Yeah, for sure.
0: Yeah. And so I see that a lot. And I think it's really increased. There's, you know, millions of people that are not my patient or that have not worked with another doctor that knows how to detox it. So they're walking around. And I have also noticed that at the same time, there has been a resurgence in Christianity, in that faith, and more people turning to Jesus than ever before. And I find that interesting because there does seem to be this duality at play where there's a lot of talk on Satanism, way more than ever before, I would say, in the last 6 years. So a lot of talk around Satanism and the different elements where that's showing up in our world and in our culture, and then more people turning to Jesus and saying, okay, I need to really connect to God.
1: Right, because it seems maybe, you know, part of the purpose of the shot was also to disconnect people, you know, to the higher power, you know, make them more, you know, robotic and machine-like and nano, with all the nano technology that they have these days.
0: How do you control people if they're feeling healthy and peaceful and loving and joyful? It's really hard to control everybody. It's really hard to convince them to be under surveillance 24/7 when they're living in their own autonomy and sovereignty.
1: Right. And then to, you know, what they have going on right now is to make everybody afraid of, you know, World War III, you know, oh, it's been prophesized and, you know, and make everybody worried and not realize that all these guys on the stage, they're just playing their part. You know, you could say, oh, Iran and, you know, good for them for striking back against Israel or whatever your point of view is or whatever. But at the highest levels, they're on the same team. Same with the Russians, same with the Chinese, same with the Americans, and everybody who's playing their part, they all have this game plan and they're all pretending, you know, to be adversaries to get everybody in this state of like, oh my God, you know, this is it, you know, we're all going to die or whatever, you know, and it's like, actually this is part of the plan. It's been, you know, a plan for a very long time. And it's just the same with everything with, you know, spike proteins as well. Like, you know, like get people all agitated about this thing, which may or may not exist. You know, sure, I'll say that it exists, but it's another thing to get people all agitated about. Oh my God. You know, if you take it to the full degree, you could be like, well, I don't know if I want to hang out with people who have been vaccinated. Like, you know, the other way around, like instead of, and then when I do see people who have, you know, the protection on the mask or whatever, it's kind of laughable, but whatever, I go, oh, good. Good. You'll be breathing on me. You know? Right. Good.
0: Right? Yeah. I mean, you raised several really good points with everything you said. And so much of it is designed, everything that you just described is designed to, number one, keep people afraid of everything around them, including each other, and to keep people divided. And politics is one of the most common ways they do that. And what did we see? I mean, this has been the case, I think, all of our lives, but it really escalated again during the COVID time, where it was like the conservatives versus the liberals, the Republicans versus the Democrats. You know, and that divisiveness is still there today. And people still think if we could just have this person as a president, then everything would be fine again. Yeah. And they're not recognizing the pattern of it doesn't matter who you put into office. They're always going to move forward with the same agenda they have. They just dress it up differently and it keeps people in opposition. And only, I'm going to say, in the last 6 to 12 months have I started to hear more people say what you're saying, which is, look, they're all on the same team. This is all a charade. It is a show. They want to keep you deceived and divided. When we, the people, unite against the actual common enemy, we can actually have the freedom that we deserve. Most people, though, it's easier for them to hate on their neighbor than to recognize that they're being conned by our government system.
1: Yeah, it's definitely easier. And then, yeah, then you're a conspiracy theorist if you're going to say all this stuff, even though it's pretty much out. It's out in the public. It's very plain, even if you're mildly paying attention. You know, you could say, oh, this candidate is worse than this candidate and lesser of two evils and this kind of stuff. But people are so triggered by these different candidates, you know, especially Trump, you know, like they're triggered by that. And then the conservatives are triggered by the liberals. And it's just like on and on it goes. And they're both just, you know, playing the same role. Like none of these congressmen said anything about how terrible it is to go to Iran. And, you know, like none of them, maybe one, you know, maybe one or whatever, two. But it's like, it's the same playbook. They're just like different. Like you mentioned COVID, like Trump was the one who got the vaccine out as quick as he did, which was,
0: oh yeah,
1: which is insane in itself because it takes years for a vaccine to develop, if you want to call this a vaccine. And he did it in like less than a year, which is, you know.
0: Well, then actually, that's what they wanted everyone to think, Operation Warp Speed. If you look at some of the data, they had patents for these shots that dated years back. So it wasn't 6 months at all. That was already, they were already developed before 2020.
1: Oh yeah, I definitely believe that. Yeah,
0: but you know, for sure. But you know, that's of course what they told people, because it was this miraculous, heroic, we are warp speeding, it's the only thing that will save you, don't use anything else. You know, and again, just to remind people in case they missed that episode where I received a letter from the FDA and the FCC that said, if I share publicly that there are any safe and effective treatments for COVID, I will lose my license and risk going to jail. So you're telling me we're in a worldwide pandemic with the most lethal virus of our times, and you want me to do nothing to help people? How does that make sense?
1: Yeah, it goes against your oath, right? And doesn't every doctor swear to an oath?
0: Yeah. Yeah. But, you know, they could not have a natural supplement or even a prescription claim to be effective, because then they could not come out with the emergency authorization for these shots.
1: Oh, yeah.
0: That's why they had to block everything else regardless, which is just crazy. But that's a whole other. I will say, the more Trump is doing what he does, the more his followers are beginning to see that he is not who they thought he was. And I think that is ultimately beneficial for people to start seeing how corrupt the system is as a whole. So that, you know, that's part of what's driving people to go, oh, this is all like, it's just two sides of the same coin.
1: Yeah. Cause yeah, he got people excited about, you know, what he was going to do or what he said he was going to do or whatever. And compared to the alternative of Sleepy Joe or Kamala, it was like, yeah, okay. You know, if I have to vote, I'll vote for Trump because it makes more sense based on what I'm hearing, even though, yeah, they're all on the same team. It doesn't matter.
0: Yeah, it ultimately doesn't matter. Although I still wonder how much worse it would have been with somebody else. I mean, it's pretty bad, but it really in some ways could have been worse. You know, and one of the things that really, really bothered me during the pandemic was the divisiveness that was created, right? The amount of programming to convince people that getting this shot and wearing a mask was the only way to protect yourself and protect others. So if you didn't get the shot or you didn't mask, you were basically considered a murderer. And people were ratting on their neighbors and hating on their former friends for this. And many of these people are also people that were, and this is, it's not only this group, but I just want to point out that people in the Jewish community that say never again for the Holocaust, never again. And yet they were the same ones acting like good Germans. and they didn't even see it. They felt so justified. Like, guess what? That's how the Germans felt. I mean, that's how other people felt about the Jewish people during World War II. It wasn't based on any facts or truth, but that's what they were told repeatedly, to the point that they believed, oh, that group of people is bad or dirty or, you know, bad in that particular way. That ended up becoming the people that didn't get jabbed and didn't wear a mask.
1: Yeah.
0: And, you know, because we've talked about this, that the actual research on masks shows that it does not work for viruses. It can work for bacteria. It can work for certain other toxins in the air. But their own research shows that you should not have healthy people in a community setting wear a mask. There's more harm than benefit. If you are actively coughing, yes, cover your mouth. Don't cough on people.
1: But it's a sign of
0: the. But that doesn't mean that walking around wearing one makes you a good person because you're preventing other people from getting sick. It doesn't actually work that way. So anyway, I know we're really off topic.
1: Yeah, pretty much.
0: Clearly, I needed to vent about it.
1: So yeah. Well, thanks so much for coming on. As usual, a very good conversation. We didn't know exactly where it would go, but it went where it went. Check out your, so if people want to check out your podcast, it's Truth Bomb and Tinctures.
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1: Okay.
0: She may have posted it on Facebook. I can't remember.
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0: 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No S. People do, you know, they like to call me Dr. Wertkins, but there's no S at the end.
1: I think you should change it.
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2: Yeah, so I want to play a little clip from Dr. Aviva Wirtgen's podcast. It's called Truth Bombs and Tinctures. This one is about the corruption of science. Very interesting stuff. And basically, they'll say in the video that it's info to evaluate research on your own. So a lot of people are swayed by studies. I remember there's a study that came out, and I mentioned it in the interview about margarine, how margarine is so much better for you. And then it turns out that study was not correct at all. And so you have to think about, some of the things they talk about if you watch this video further is who's funding the study. And that's always important to know who's funding it. And that determines whether it's a good study or a bad study. And in the interview, Aviva talked about the whole Sugar Research Foundation, which funded a study about fat and cholesterol, that fat and cholesterol causes heart disease and you need to cut down on your fat and your cholesterol. Well, actually, it's just the opposite. And obesity went up after that. Deaths from heart disease went up after that. So, you have to look at this, who's funding the study, obviously, and find out. And a lot of these companies that are paying for the study, they want the study to go a certain way. So anyway, she gave me permission to play some of this. So check out her podcast, Truth Bombs and Tinctures, on YouTube. So anyway, I'm going to play that. And fair use. And also the views and or opinions expressed here on this program are solely those of myself. That would be me, DJ Pockets, and not the radio station, its board of directors, or any underwriter. Supporters, let's just agree to disagree.

0: if you're ready for honest conversations on a variety of health topics and a return to the fundamentals of natural holistic healing, welcome. Grab your filtered water, get comfortable, and let's drop some truth. Just trust the science. Whose science are they telling us to trust? What if there's proof that the information provided to the public as evidence is actually based in fraud? Today, we are going to peel back the curtains on some aspects of scientific research and reveal to you the level of corruption and deception that's been at play for a long time and is still ongoing today. I'm Dr. Aviva Wertkin. I'm here with my co-host, Dr. Robin Tozan.
1: Hi, everyone. Welcome back.
0: Welcome back to another episode of Truth Bombs and Tinctures. Now, many of us have unfortunately witnessed the hijacking of medical journals and really the entire field of medical research. This was once a source of very trustworthy, cutting-edge information that unfortunately became an avenue to provide results that support a very different agenda that has nothing to do really with the health and safety of American people. Whether it's the food, drug, energy, or chemical companies, we are literally being lied to under the pretense of science. We have put together several examples to illustrate this for you. There is actually so much evidence on this that we realize we need to break this up into several different episodes, but we are so excited to jump in and start sharing this information with you. So, Dr. Tozan, why don't you start getting into it?
1: So, yeah, guys, you know, we tend to trust that our government and the FDA and the CDC, they all have our best interest at heart. We all want to believe that. We all want to believe the studies we hear about on the news, we read about on an article on the internet is true. And unfortunately, that's just not the case these days, right? Power and profit and politics have gotten involved in our science and in all of these agencies, unfortunately. And the question has shifted with science from what is actually true to what gets approved nowadays. And so understanding that, and what I have here for you, we're not just pulling things out of the air. We're going to back up everything we're saying with evidence, and we're probably going to be dropping some truth bombs that's going to blow your mind. If you haven't really dove into this topic, you're going to hear a lot of things that may even sound unbelievable, but we are going to, we're not just going to say our opinion. We're going to back up everything we're saying. And so this is a study that you can pull up that talks about how corrupt the science is. So this, they even talk about it in the scientific literature, all this corruption. And we're going to show you a few more examples. I just want to make sure you understand, listen with an open mind, because we are probably going to mention things that's going to be shocking to you. But that's all I ask, is listen with an open mind and see the proof for yourself, and then make a decision about that.
0: Yes, we're not sharing this information because we enjoy sharing this kind of information so much as this is so important, and we really want people to understand the truth of what's happening. I should also mention that I have a background in research at the NIH. I worked at the National Institute of Mental Health and the Clinical Neuroendocrinology Branch. And I also worked at the then called National Center for Complementary and Alternative Medicine when their intramural branch opened up. That does not mean we are going to inundate you with nerdy details of research. What it means, though, is we want to give you some information so that you can learn how to start evaluating research on your own and start understanding key little details to look for, because we tend to just have an emotional reaction to a catchy title that we see in the news without really knowing how to evaluate the information behind it. So the gold standard in research is really the benchmark of criteria for having the most accurate
1: and reliable methods to evaluate testing and treatment. We're going to go through just a few of these quickly, and then we're going to give you examples to illustrate where this is actually not happening. So reproducible research is key. Can the research be replicated by independent research institutions? Is there transparency of the methods and of the data? Is the research being evaluated by a group of peers without bias? There's something called peer review that happens for medical journals. Many people are not aware of the biases that are involved in these actual peer review processes. Is the research being done without conflict of interest? This is a really big one to pay attention to. And then finally, there is the gold standard of a research study design, which is called a double-blind placebo-controlled research study. This is really important to keep in mind. We're going to come back to this a little bit later in the show so that you all understand what exactly it means to utilize a double-blind placebo-controlled study.
2: Keep climbing, don't stop.

0: Ask me, what's your motivation? What gets you up in every single situation that you're facing? I keep climbing, I keep growing, I keep going. Oh yeah, oh yeah, oh yeah. I just put one foot in front of the other. Together, we're tougher than leather. Long time since I seen Heather. Oh yeah, oh yeah. I keep climbing and going and doing for my own betterment, a testament, irreverent. I keep going on and on, and I won't quit because it's all been fixed in time. Positionless in my own rhyme, I keep going one foot in front of the other. Sometimes I may change it up just so I don't get bored, but I go on and on toward my goal. My destiny unfolds. I keep climbing and getting better. You say you old now, but that's just an illusion that needs to sever. I keep climbing and on and going, and I'm standing strong. And you're not wrong, you're not wrong. Not gonna be broken, well spoken. Keep climbing, don't stop. Keep going, don't quit. Keep running, keep going.
1: Remember what Zbigniew Brzezinski said, who was the advisor to Jimmy Carter. He started the Trilateral Commission. He's the father of Mika Brzezinski on Morning Joe Ball. And
2: I think is how you pronounce it. Zbigniew Brzezinski.
1: He said technology will make available to the leaders of major nations techniques for conducting secret warfare, of which only a bare minimum of the security forces need be appraised. Techniques of weather modification could be employed to produce prolonged periods of drought or storm. Well, son of a gun, we've got evidence that that's exactly what they've been doing in Iran. Iranian expert accuses U.S. Israel of weather manipulation to deepen the drought. An Iranian water resource specialist has accused the United States and Israel of manipulating regional weather patterns to intensify Iran's severe drought. According to the Middle Eastern Media Research Institute, they claimed in a July 30th interview on the Iranian YouTube channel that both nations had been deliberately diverting clouds away from Iran for over four decades.
2: Well, that's a violation of the treaty not to do that, Jimmy.
1: That is. There's a treaty, international treaty, that was signed in the 70s that made it illegal, or they all agreed to not use weather modification.
2: Because we did it in Vietnam, too.
1: Because we did it in Vietnam. Iran's rain clouds aren't being stolen, but its drought is worsening. So the establishment media comes out, immediately tries to make you think that's wrong, that's not happening, because that's what the establishment media does.
2: Was Iran being forced to use their plague of bees weapon on Israel in retaliation?
1: Iran's embassy in Kabul posted a strange tweet. They say in it, after Iran destroyed the secret center for cloud seeding and weather manipulation in the United Arab Emirates, everything changed overnight. And with the end of the secret center, the region's weather map flipped completely. So it's raining so much. Their reservoirs were down to 1%. They were thinking of they would have to move people out of Tehran, a city of 9 or 10 million people. They were going to move everybody because they had no water. But now we opened the gates of Iraq's largest dam due to 100% capacity. The dam hasn't reached 100% capacity in years. Underground water sources have started to overflow, and this is what it looks like. That's what it looks like now in Iran. Water everywhere. Water coming up from under the ground. And here, Iran destroyed American. So when Iran hit, they say they destroyed their weather modification plants, right? When Iran was hitting all the Gulf states because we had bases there. And then they also took out their weather modification. This is what the reporting is, right? So nobody can confirm this for sure, but this is certainly what it looks like, and especially after Iran Kabul tweeted that out. Here's what Tucker Carlson and our good friend Dane Whittington had to say about it.
3: And, Tucker, they're being used as a form of warfare. And we know that. We have countries like Iran, constantly demonized, of course, as you well know. Immediately after 9/11, we have the list of countries to be targeted given to General Wesley Clark, a list that clearly existed before 9/11 even occurred. Subsequently, every one of those countries, every one of them, endured a once-in-1,000-year drought. Statistically, mathematically, that's impossible without climate intervention operations. And we have the leader of Iran on the floor of the UN, on film, on the record, stating NATO was cutting off their precipitation. We have Iranian top scientists recently saying NATO's been doing this for 40 years, destabilize the food supply by destabilizing the rain, and you destabilize the population.
1: Here's more from Dane.
3: I'm saying that we know the technology exists to steer storms of that size. So why would we think they're not using these type of operations? We have historical precedent. Project Popeye in Vietnam was so successful at controlling precipitation. By 1976, they passed the Inmot treaties forbidding weather manipulation for wartime purposes, but not over a country's own population. The Chinese government has long since openly stated they were engineering snowstorms with endothermic reacting elements. These are patented elements that can literally transition a rain event into snow. They were so successful in China, they caused billions of dollars to damage to Beijing, at which time they began to be less open about this. Everybody covered it. CNN, Popular Science, The Guardian. But if you bring that up here, suddenly you're a tinfoil hat wearing nutcase.
4: How are you?

0: Great.
1: How are you? How do you feel today?
0: I feel free.
1: How are you? How do you feel today?
0: I can go and do

0: you free and happy. Make your dreams come true. Do what you want to do. Sounds like a tired cliche, but actually, in God that I pray. And what do you think as you seize the day and take it away? I feel free.
1: How are you?
0: Not lonely.
1: How are you?
0: God watch over me.
1: How are you?
0: I feel free. I feel free and happy.
1: How are you?
0: And happy like birds in the trees flying around.
1: How are you? How do you feel today?
0: I feel free. Free.
1: How do you feel?
2: Oh, hey, after a brief attitude adjustment, enhancement, we're back on the trail. If you stop for any amount of time now, these bugs, I don't know, maybe they're gnats, I'm not sure what they are, kind of sort of just come around you. So we're going to keep it going, keep it flowing. For sure. So I guess there are other people who are hiking in here. I'm not really sure where they are, but I did see some cars when I parked. But it is a big area. So I'm sure I'll run into somebody. Not that I'm looking to, but seems to inevitably happen.

But, you know, there's such a lack of community, and probably spoken about this before. Stop me if you've heard this one, right? But when you say there's a lack of community, it means that you are not going out there and trying to create community, trying to foster community. There's community out there, but I'm not really making the effort to do that. And I think whenever you say stuff like that, like there's no community here, or there's, this isn't happening, the onus is really on you. You know, I think Gandhi said it best. Be the change that you want to see in the world. If you believe that there's no community and you continue to live your life under a rock or in solitude or by yourself, not interacting with others, then you're just creating to the problem. You know, you're just making it worse. You're just, yeah, I think you get my point. So what does it take then to create community? Well, you have to have connections. You have to talk to people. And until you do that, you know, we're not going to have community. And so all these things that you say you want, well, are you doing them? And that would be the real test, you know, like, well, I want world peace or whatever it is. Well, is that what you're doing in your life? Are you conducting yourself in a manner that will bring about world peace? Because really, to change the outer world, you have to change the inner world. You have to change what's inside of you, because everything lies within you. You know, they say the kingdom of God is within you. What does that mean? Well, it's like what Gandhi said, you know, you got to change yourself. You got to be that. You don't want to, you know, you want to do hip hop, you want to sing, you want to play guitar, you want to meet musicians, whatever, except whatever it is that you want to do, be an athlete, you have to do it. And I know it's common sense, but there's a lot of people who just sit back and complain and really don't participate in life. And yeah, I'm a guilty party as well. I think we all have become guilty parties, especially since COVID and just, you know, the dysfunctional nature of relationships, of family. People are hesitant. They're reluctant to engage. They've been hurt. You know, there's a lot of bad actors out there. And so people use that as an excuse to say, well, I'm not going to put myself out there because I got burned last time. And I'm the same way. You know, I'm not going to do that again. And it's like, well, just because you had a bad experience with this person or this situation doesn't mean that that's going to be the same for everyone or every situation. Obviously, I mean, yeah, there's a certain amount of wisdom you learn from that, but it doesn't apply to everyone. It doesn't apply to every situation. There are good people in the world who also want community, who also want the things you want. And how can you ever know if you don't reach out to them and take a chance and say, oh my God, you know, point out the obvious or just say something. You know, what kind of world do we live in where people just don't talk to each other? And that seems like, unless there's something happening, an emergency or a crisis or somebody's cracking a joke, nobody talks to anybody. There's just a lot of silence. Walk into a store, nobody really talks to each other. You know, you might talk to the cashier, and the cashier might talk to you, but that's it. A lot of people use the cashierless, you know, checkout system where they don't talk to anybody. Or they got their earbuds in, or when people were wearing masks all the time and had the earbuds in and the mask on. Yeah. No human interaction. No physical, mental stimulation, interaction. And we can't live like that. We cannot live like that. And yet,

0: this is where we're going. If people, myself included, don't take it upon themselves to be like, you know what? I need to change this. You know? I need to change it. Because how can you, you know, people want change and talk about change, but you got to start with yourself. And that's probably the hardest thing to do. Be like, well, I don't know where to start, or there's so many things wrong. Just work on something. You know, if you're lazy, well, you know you got something to work on. Get out and do stuff. If you're fat, whatever. You want to meet people. Go out and meet people. Talk to people. Take a chance. You know, what do you got to lose? You know? Yeah, are there bad experiences? Sure. Maybe it won't work out. I would say most of the time it probably does work out. Like, think about it. If you're out here in the wilderness and you run into something, you could probably guess that they're of a like mind, right? Yeah. They're of a like mind. They're out here in nature, enjoying the walk, the scenery, and they probably are going to be cool to talk to. I mean, obviously it's a generalization, but take a risk. Well, yeah, sometimes the risk doesn't work. Walk away then. If you don't like the vibes or you guys aren't getting along or whatever, at least you made the effort. So that's what I've been trying to do. Obviously, I'm in the same boat as everyone else. I don't want to say, you know, it doesn't stink. Obviously, it does. Obviously.
1: Love, love, love, love. A warm, fuzzy feeling. It's healing.
2: I love you.
1: Love. A warm, fuzzy feeling.

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0: I love you.
1: 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A warm fuzzy feeling. It's healing. Beautiful sunny days in so many ways. A nuzzling kitten when you are smitten.

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1: I love you.
0: What you do. God is with you.
1: I love you.
0: Is a many splendored thing. Soft sounds from the strings. Summer, a time for a fling. Toes in the hot sand. Lying with your woman.
1: I love you.
0: A warm fuzzy feeling.
1: I love you.
0: It's healing.
1: I love you.
0: A warm fuzzy feeling. It's healing. It's the balance of all things. Proper definition. Befitting. Barefoot in the grass. Drinking out of glass. Playful slap on the ass. Care and concern. Hard earned.
1: I love you.
0: And tough. Call you out. That's what's up. La la la, I love you. A warm fuzzy feeling. It's healing.
1: I love you.
0: A warm fuzzy feeling. It's healing. It's what everyone is searching for. It's in the core of your being.

0: this bid. Don't be offended, my dear. Love,
1: love, love. I love you.
0: A warm, fuzzy feeling. It's healing. Love,
1: love, love. I love you.
0: A warm, fuzzy feeling. It's healing.
1: I love you.

know what to say, what to do, what to think, what to feel. Now I know. Now I know. Now I know. Growing confidence, no longer sitting on the fence, kind of relaxed and not tense, thinking about common sense. Now I know what to do, what to say, what to think, what to feel. Oh, is it real? Is it real? Now I know what to do, what to say, what to feel, what to think. And if I stink, I will bathe. And if I

know, now I know, getting stronger every day, despite the age, just a number that goes away, nothing.

Is it real? Is it real? Now I know what to do, what to think, what to say, what to do. Now I know where to go. Now I know where to go. Yeah, I'm doing it. I'm taking a path I've never been on before. Usually I stick with what's familiar, but I don't know, feeling a little adventurous. Everybody says they're adventurous, but when it comes down to it, they just do the same thing they usually do. Because it's safe, because they're used to it, because they're comfortable, because they're, you know, in the routine, in the ritual. I'm not patting myself on the back for this. Because sometimes when you take a risk, when you go someplace you've never been before, you do something you've never done before, you get lost or something bad happens, right? But just because it happened to you doesn't mean it happens to everyone. You know, unless it's obviously not a good idea. But yeah, I saw my friend Tim again with his dog and his girl. They've been together forever. Both of us are lost, apparently. But yeah, so this is a path I don't think I've ever been on. It's kind of cool. And just like in life, you know, like, are you going to try new things? Well, some things you know probably shouldn't try. And some things you just try because, I don't know, you're bored or you're getting this sort of pressure from other people to try it. Or you just want to experience new things, you know, like they've made that like a thing, like experience new things. Get out of your comfort zone. This and that. And all these sort of, what's the word, sayings, bumper sticker slogans to get you to do different things. Just as simple as taking a different path. Just as simple as eating different food or going to a different store or doing things differently in your day, you know. Maybe you wake up and you brush your teeth immediately. Maybe you know, whatever. What if you broke that pattern? And I like doing that because, you know, yeah, I get bored. I want to change it up, see what happens. You know, talk to someone that you never talked to before. Or call a friend that you haven't talked to before. I have all these friends in my contacts, you know, but I don't really talk to them. Most of them. You know? So it's like, well, why do you still have them then? I don't know. It's like we collect friends, you know? And then we don't want to lose any friends because it's such a lonely, cold world. We want to keep the friends we have. And we want to make more friends, but it's hard to make friends because you put yourself out there. You know, you really put yourself out there. And we don't like doing that, mostly. Most of us don't. Anyway, it takes commitment, it takes time, and, you know, people have been burned before, like, creating friendships and then finding out that the person they're talking to is a snake or whatever. This is a cool path, actually. I'm really enjoying this. Some ground cover here. If only you were here to see it. Of course, the usual amount of dead trees and everything. But yeah, this is, I have no idea where this path is going, but I'm liking the direction. You watch, I run into Tim and his girlfriend again. That'd be funny. But yeah, that's just, you know, new things. And, you know, for some people, new is, it's too much. But everybody, you know, wants the new thing. And when you're a DJ, you're looking for the newest song and the newest this and the newest that and the newest style. And I was doing that for a while, and then I'm like, this is ridiculous. I have to keep up with this. Why? I don't even like the music. Or it just seems like we're just constantly chasing what's new. You know? You definitely see that in the music business. And I don't even know what's going on right now for music. And I assume it's like it's always been, you know, the stuff that's out there in the mainstream is pretty sucky.
Now this connects with another path. Okay. Not sure I've been on this one either. But yeah, mostly visual, I guess, but... Oh, I think I know where I am. Oh, yeah. I know exactly where I am, actually. Cool. So, probably going to end this this walk sooner rather than later. Trying to think what else I have to do to get to the library and edit what I put together. Put together a show. I'd like to get it edited today. But we'll see how far we get.

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0: Hiya, Brattleboro. This is Betsy. 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

0: Out here in the middle of these acres, it can feel like you're the only person on earth. 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

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Entering from High Street or from Harmony Place, there's Hatch Space for woodworking, First Proof Press for printmaking, the Wheelhouse Clay Center, Vermont Center for Photography, dining at Harmony Loft, and even pinball at Gravitate Pinball Arcade. Oh, yes, the studios of your community radio station, WVEW. 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

and lonely. I couldn't sleep a wink, and I could only get unconscious if I'd had too much to drink. There was somehow something wrong somewhere, and each day seemed grey and dead. The seeds of desperation were growing in me head. I needed inspiration, a brand new start in life, somewhere to place affection, but I didn't want a wife. And then by lucky chance I saw, in a special magazine, an ad that was unusual, the like I'd never seen. Experience something different with our new imported toy. She's loving, warm, inflatable, and a guarantee of joy. She came all wrapped in cardboard, all pink and shriveled down. A breath of air was all she needed to make her lose that frown. I took her to the bedroom and pumped her with some life. And later, in a moment, that girl became my wife. And so I sit her in the corner and sometimes stroke her hair. And when I'm feeling naughty, I blow her up with air. She's cuddly and she's bouncy. She's like a rubber ball. I bounce her in the kitchen and I bounce her in the hall. And now my life is different since Sally came my way. I wake up in the morning and have her on a tray. She's everything they said she was, and I wear a permanent grin. And I only have to worry

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This is a story about a wind that was blue, a wind that a girl in love talked to. 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
0: 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Hi, Mom. It's me, Anya.
1: Hi, Mom. It's me, Jada.

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In addition to being a grocery store and serving freshly prepared meals, the co-op also offers regular classes and other events for the community. More information is on their website, brattleborofoodcoop.coop, phone number 802-257-0236. 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

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More information is on their website, brattleborofoodcoop.coop, phone number 802-257-0236. 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

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You mix some garlic with kasha and glue. You dab it on your elbow and arm and zap! It makes a toad out of you.

my British wizard, he gave me this lizard. You rub his nose on a bald eagle's beak. You dip his tail in some stale English ale, and zap! He makes you sneeze for a week.

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0: Hey, Theodore. Like, what are we gonna do tonight, man?
1: Theodore? 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
0: Well, then, Slick. I said, what are we gonna do tonight, man?
1: I'm gonna get most down.

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Were you tortured by your own thirst in those pleasures that you seek, that made you Tom the Curious, that makes you James the Weak?

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from you. 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And if another man is home with you,

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The art of their work is not just the work itself, but the experiences and moments cultivated around the pieces, the genuine feeling that happens when you are with them, give them, and receive them. 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
2: Hi there, it's Johanna here again on Wednesday. My show is Post-Punk Romantics, and I'll be here for 2 hours. And thank you to our underwriters, that is one of them. And you don't have to be an underwriter to support WVEW. You could go to wvew.org and see that big fat donate button. You can see that our goal is $20,000 because it is our 20th anniversary this year. And whatever you can do would be fantastic. We'll send you a sticker. You can look for merch. We have some new merch coming in at some point in the near future, but see what we still might have available. And it's once again a beautiful day. I know I say that once again. I just think most days are beautiful, even if it's raining, because then my yard gets its free water supply. And so, I've put out that information that I am available through email on the website, wvew.org, as probably many of our DJs are. And I received an email, which I thank goodness I saw it. And they said, I was browsing through Spinatron and ran across your post-punk romantic show. How about that? It seems like we have a lot of music taste overlap. Their band, my band, she says, Lola Belle is releasing their debut EP, Sugar Bowl, coming out this week. I don't know if it was this week or it came out. The single Limb, which I will play right now after I'm done yapping. And they are a four-piece band out of rural Maine, and they like to describe themselves as 90s alt-rock, basement DIY culture, and noisy, cathartic indie rock. Think about Wednesday, early Death Cab, Sebado, loud guitars, bittersweet vocals, and dynamic arrangement. And you can check them out at Bandcamp. I pre-ordered it myself. And I'm very excited to share with them with you. I hope you enjoy it.

Ah, the Pixies, New England's favorite, one of them. Frank Black lives right down in East Hampton, as far as I know. And this is from their second album, Doolittle, with the Monkey Gone to Heaven. And before that, we heard from Boingo Boingo. Oh, I love this song, and the video is great. Private Life from their Nothing to Fear album. And I don't know where the algorithm brought me this past week, but I saw a video from the old Gong Show with a band called, or a troupe, I should say, the Mystic Knights of the Oingo Boingo. And they were considered a surrealist street theater troupe originally formed by performer and director Richard Elfman in 1972. And it was led by Richard until 1976 when his brother, yes, Danny, took over. And they were sort of an experimental theater group performing songs from the 1930s and 40s. And eventually, of course, in 1979, Danny wished to pursue a new direction as a dedicated rock band, and the group reformed as Oingo Boingo. And they kind of remind me a little bit of, I don't know if you've ever heard of the Willem Breuker Collectief out of they're a Dutch band I've seen a couple times, who are amazing, and they're similar to that, you know, doing songs like that Typewriter song. It's very, very awesome. You should check them out also. And starting out was a fabulous band out of rural Maine, Lola Bell. And I'm very excited that Caroline Homer sent me, I didn't mention her name, when I started, sent me a link to this track from their up-and-coming Sugar Bowl EP, very first one, and I have it pre-ordered, and maybe we'll have a discussion with them if I can figure out the technology or have them here in the studio at some point. All right, I also mentioned this is itself not so much post-punk or new wave, but the original band was, and this version to me is just as fun, particularly live. And there is quite a pre-version, like when they do it live, they didn't just go into it. It was a lot of lead up, and then of course, as soon as everyone knew which song it was, the crowd went crazy. Can't remember the last time I saw them. Could have been Montreal, could have been after that, but here we go.

This is one of those songs that I think I need to start having prizes. I need to get you, those of you who are listening, to participate, and I will give away things. If, you know, things like who can guess what soundtrack this song is from. Anybody want to call right now? All right. Well, anyway, it is Labyrinth, and it is celebrating 40 years this year. And David Bowie was one of the writers for this soundtrack. The other was Trevor Jones. That particular track was David Bowie, Within You, from the Labyrinth soundtrack. And before that, another, it wasn't 1986. It was 93. That's why I'm thinking of it. That's the year I graduated from the University of Massachusetts at Amherst. Liz Phair, I played her last week, and I'm playing her again this week. That song is Help Me Mary from the Exile in Guyville album. And starting out was the Brian Setzer Orchestra from the Dirty Boogie album of 1998 with the big band version of Rock This Town. A good friend of mine was one of the trombone players, so I was able to see them a few times. And Bruce Fowler's brother, Bruce Fowler, who played with Frank Zappa over the years, his brother Steve was in the band. Also, he played saxophone and tragically died of Lou Gehrig's disease a few years back. And good stuff. And all right, 1:30. My name is Johanna. The show is Post Punk Romantics, and I'm here every Wednesday from 1 to 3. And we are all volunteers. Again, any help you can give us financially that would be much appreciated. WVEW.org is the station to, website to check out. And I guess it could be like a station if all you do is, you know, surf on the internet like a TV. So please give all you can, or think about becoming an underwriter if you own a local business. That would be great.

Ah, The Cure, celebrating 50 years as a band this year. There they are, The Cure, mostly just, of course, Robert Smith as the continuing member, founder, writer, Head on the Door from 1985 with Six Different Ways. Before that, Duran Duran with The Chauffeur. I believe I have not played that since my very first show. This is show 142. I played that song on my first show. And before that, a little bit of a cheesy song, but I came across it. Ice House with Electric Blue from their Man of Colors. And starting out, the B-52s with Hot Pants Explosion from their Good Stuff album. We're heading towards 2 o'clock. I'll be here until 3. You can find my email, Joe. I'm not going to say it. I was about to, but you can go to wvew.org and find my show, Post Punk Romantics, among all the other fabulous shows that are here. And find it if you'd like to get in touch. If you're a band and you want me to know your music, or you want to make a suggestion, or a comment, or come by and say hi. We'll talk.

0: 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It's the new style.
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1: Let me clear my throat. Kick it over here, baby pop. And let all the fly skimmers feel the beat. Drop.

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Yes, laughing. And the Beastie Boys, License to Ill was the album. It was out in 1986, so let's give them their credit where credit is due. I played You've Got to Fight for Your Right last week, and not the usual programming for my show, but come on, give them credit. And before that, another 1986 album that I give mucho credit. It's one of my favorite albums of all time, Life's Rich Pageant from REM, and that was Begin the Begin. Starting out, I played that fabulous General Public, Tenderness, from their album All the Rage. Now, before I went to live in Germany, I of course knew Nena and the band Can, and I appreciated them for what they did. And I knew something by this other guy named Holger Czukay, who of course was in Can. And then there was a band I discovered while I was out there. I'm going to play all four right now.

Yes, I decided not to play a Holger Czukay's solo album song. That is, of course, Just Can on the fabulous Tagomago album from 1971 with the new singer, Kenji Suzuki, on vocals. Before that, Element of Crime with Wende Morgenkraut from their Die Schönen Rosen album, which I discovered while living in Germany in 1996. Loved it, bought it. And starting out, Nena, yes, the 99 Red Balloon singer, who, of course, she now, Gabriella Susanna Kerner, she's just turned 66, and she still is out there making fabulous music. All right, it's about 45 minutes that I have left. And we're moving on.

Romeo Void, Never Say Never. And that is from Warm in Your Coat. And that was out in 1992. And yeah, they've been around since 1979. And the lead singer, Deborah Ayall, and she is a Native American. And was, I believe she's not alive anymore. Great song. Before that, yes, Violent Femmes, Gone Daddy Gone, from their debut self-titled album. I caught them when I was at UMass. They played spring concert, lots of fun. And starting out was Devo with Girl You Want from their Freedom of Choice album. This next song, I just thought I'd play it only because of the title. A friend of mine was just in the Pacific Northwest, and I only experienced a day in this city. Hopefully I'll go back and have more time there.

The from Soul Mining, This Is The Day. And starting, and before that, Killing Joke with 80s. No doubt that was what they were singing about from their Nighttime album from 1985. And starting out, Public Image Limited with Seattle from their Happy album. And yeah, it doesn't really have much to do with Seattle, I don't think, but just the title. And I spent a day there, met up with a cousin and a high school friend, and saw some of the sights, and can say that I've been there. But it's not exactly a quick ride. I was staying in Portland for a couple weeks, down in Oregon, of course, and I want to go back. And the song title of this is What We Are In Now, A New Season. There's been quite a spurt of growth outside, I think, with that rain. And little trees or little bushes or little plants have just gone wild.

0: In true post-punk romantic form, I had those last three songs. Love at First Sight from XTC's album Black Sea. The Police with Next to You from their Outlandish D'Amour album. And Uh-Oh, Love Comes to Town from the Talking Heads 77 album. And before that was the English Beat, Save It for Later from the Special Beat Service. And starting out that long set was The Church with A New Season from their Starfish album. All right, this is the end for me for this week. I hope you enjoyed the show. I'm going to go shopping and in my post-punk romantic self make a recipe from the post-punk kitchen, Issa Chandra Moskowitz. Mm-hmm, that's what my plan is. So have a great week.
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3: Welcome, friends, to another edition of Economic Update, a weekly program devoted to the economic dimensions of our lives and those of our children. I'm your host, Richard Wolf. Let's begin today, and today we will talk about a number of issues: Social Security, unequal wealth, an important labor victory, and then we'll have an interview with Ann Larson. And her remarkable new book that I want to bring to your attention. For those of you who know the work of Barbara Ehrenreich, this is a very worthy continuation of the kind of work Barbara did in her Nickel and Dime. Let's begin with Social Security. It is, we are told by all kinds of authorities, in a state of crisis. And I want to explain what people mean when they say that and what's wrong with what people mean when they say that. So first, let's make sure everybody understands. Social Security is what millions and millions of Americans rely on when they get past normal working age into their 60s or after 65, and the ages are going up these days. The idea is, as in all civilized societies, that when people have given a lifetime of work, they should be able to retire and live their final years decently, in a decent level of comfort, as a reward, if you like, and an acknowledgement of all that they've given, mentally and physically, through a lifetime of work. And so in the 1930s, the United States set up a system to do that. In many other countries, it had been set up earlier, much earlier, for example, in Germany. The United States, being late, set it up in what is called as a pay-as-you-go system. And here's what it means. And most of you know this. Money is taken out of your wages every week, to be precise. 6.2% of your wage is taken out. Matching 6.2% is contributed by your employer. And the total, 12.4%, is put into an account for you to tap into when you're qualified for Social Security at your retirement, 60, whatever the years are. Now, over the last 50 to 100 years that we've had, almost 100 years that we've had Social Security, the system brought in more money than it needed to pay out to people drawing out. Now, right there, understand with me what's going on. This is a regressive system. In other words, it takes the same percentage, 6.2%, from everybody, whether your income is high or low. It makes no effort to take out of your pension according to your ability to pay. But the income tax, the federal income tax that we all pay, does that. The federal income tax, older than Social Security, taxes us according to our ability to pay. If you earn more money, you pay a higher percentage, not Social Security. In fact, Social Security also has a cap. If you earn more than $184,500 this year, you don't pay any Social Security. No 6.2% on everything above $184,000. Elon Musk, who earns millions, doesn't pay Social Security. Now, he doesn't care because he's floating in money. But interestingly, he doesn't have to pay, even though it would make absolutely no difference. He wouldn't notice it. And it would make a lot of difference if the Social Security had that money, wouldn't it? Okay, but put that aside, but don't ever forget it. Put it aside. Why? Because now we have so many older people pulling money out of Social Security relative to the younger people putting money in, that we no longer have enough coming in to pay as you go the people pulling out. So we're using up the reserves that were built up in all the previous years when more came in than flowed out. And those reserves will run out in the year 2032. That's really only 6 years from now. And at that point, there will be not enough money coming in, and the reserves will have been used up. So the great alarm criers are saying there won't be money for Social Security, or rather, there'll only be the money coming in then, which won't be enough. There'll be no more reserves. We've used them up. So the only way things will survive, they've done some calculations, is that everybody on Social Security will take a cut, and with their assumptions, it'll be 24% less than we now get, which for millions of Americans would be a tremendous hardship. So are we stuck? Are we simply waiting, doomsday fashion, for this horror to happen? Well, if you listen to rich people, yeah, they never wanted to pay any taxes. They want everybody who gets old to depend on whatever they could save. If you saved a lot, have a lovely time. If you save very little, you're screwed. They would like to blame you rather than, of course, your income or your life or your obligations or any of the other things that are relevant here. But of course, there are easy solutions if you have a commitment on a moral level of being kind and understanding to your working people. Can't expect the top 10% to have that attitude. They have wealth. They can live off that. But the other 90%, as you'll see in a few minutes, they don't have any options. So how could you solve easy? Stop the cap at 184. Make the 6.2% apply to whatever your income is. That would bring in a lot of money. From whom? From the people who make more than $184,000 a year. And that's the top 5% of our people, if even that many. Here's another option. Don't make it 6.2% for everybody. Make it 6.2% for the bottom and 10% or 20% the higher you go. That will bring in a lot more money, won't it? And from whom? The people who can afford it most, whom it'll hurt least. And finally, here's another one. Don't make it only money out of your wages and salaries. Make it money out of the rent income you earn, a percentage of the interest income you earn, a percentage of the capital gains you get, a percentage of the dividends you earn. If you made Social Security a tax on all forms of income, the money flowing in would enormously increase what Social Security has, and there'd be no crisis. Don't be fooled. I want to turn next to the inequality of the United States. The latest numbers, even though they aren't new, are so stark that I have to talk to you at least briefly about them. The richest 0.1% of our people, that's the 300,000 people, roughly 300,000, 0.1%. Wow. We have 330 million people. You take 0.1%, a tiny sliver at the top, they get a quarter of all the income. If I take the richest 1%, 3 million out of 300 million Americans, the 1% together own, ready, 50% of all stocks in this country, shares of stock companies. The richest 1% own half. The other 99% of us, you and me, we fight over the other half. 1% with half the income, the wealth, and the other 99% fight over what remains. You live in the United States that wealth distribution describes. And now for my last economic update. And I want to thank Charlie Fabian, who did the work to get it together. On June 3rd, some of the most abused workers in our society, these are the temporary, part-time, non-tenured, adjuncts, have a lot of names, who work in the colleges and universities. They're not the professors who get a proper salary and a proper position with tenure and some security. They have no security, often few benefits. They're abused. They're told when to teach, how to teach. They're paid very little. 3,000 of them voted to join the United Auto Workers. That has happened in a growing number of universities. And on June 3rd, it happened at the University of California, of Southern California, USC. I want to congratulate that union. Those workers need it very badly. The United Auto Workers has become an important union, spreading way beyond the auto industry to help this group of overexploited workers in this country. Given the inequality I just told you about, treating these people in this way has even less lame excuse than the ones offered by the officials at the University of Southern California. We've come to the end of the first half of today's show. Stay with me. We will be back with a remarkable interview all about working in a supermarket. Welcome back, friends, to the second half of today's economic update. I am very pleased and happy to bring to our microphones and cameras Ann Larson. She is the author of Cleanup on Aisle 5, Essential Work, Poverty Wages, and the View Behind the Supermarket Register. And haven't we all visited that place many times? Her writing on education, debt, and low-wage work has appeared in The New Republic, The Chronicle of Higher Education, Fast Company, and The Nation, among others. As the co-founder of the Debt Collective, Ann helped Will win billions in loan relief for alumni of for-profit colleges. You know, among those are those of our great Orange Leader. She's a fellow with the Economic Hardship Reporting Project, which supports independent journalists who report on inequality. So first of all, Ann Larson, thank you very much for being with us today.
4: Thank you so much. It's a pleasure to be here.
3: As I mentioned to Ann before we went on the air, I was personally associated in my lifetime both with Barbara Ehrenreich and her husband, John Ehrenreich, ever since college days when we first met. And one of her great works, and she was the author of several, was called Nickel and Dimed, and I'm sure many of you are familiar with it, where she did work in a lot of low-paid jobs across America and then talked about it for an audience that was really taken aback by all she had to reveal. And I was taken by Ann Larson's new book because it really is a wonderful addition to that tradition that I associate in my mind with Barbara Ehrenreich. But rather than have me talk about it, Ann, let's begin. Tell me, why did you write this book? And did Barbara play some role in that?
4: I wrote this book. I would not have written this book without Barbara's influence and without knowing about her work in lots of different ways. I got a job in the supermarket at the outset of the COVID pandemic because I'm from a working class background, but I had been kind of on the margins of the professional class. I was one of those adjuncts professors that you mentioned in the last segment. And I was also working in an organization called the Debt Collective that you mentioned that I co-founded. But I was always kind of precarious, those jobs, and I ended up unemployed and entering middle age at a time when the pandemic was just getting started. So it was poor timing on my part. And I needed something to just get me through the crisis till I figured out, you know, what to do next and my next line of work. And so I moved back to, I was living in New York City at the time. I moved back to my home state of Utah, got a job in a supermarket. They were doing robust business during COVID. I was hired to supervise cashiers in an area of the store called the front end. And I didn't plan on making a career at the supermarket. And, you know, I thought I had been an organizer. I'd been on the left for many years. I was part of Occupy Wall Street, which is where I first heard about your work, Professor Wolf. And but by the time I left that job 13 months later, I was so enlightened and so troubled by what I had experienced and what I had witnessed that I wanted to share that experience with the world. And I knew that I had to get the story out of what I had seen and the suffering that I had seen. And I immediately thought of Nickel and Dimed because I had read Barbara's book, obviously, when it came out so many years ago. And she made it seem like it was possible. I wouldn't necessarily have thought, oh, people will want to read a book about the ins and outs of daily life in the supermarket. But I knew that Nickel and Dimed had touched people and had made an impact. And so she allowed me to think that this was possible. I'm also supported by an organization called the Economic Hardship Reporting Project that you mentioned. And this is a group that was founded by Barbara Ehrenreich a number of years ago and that supports working class journalists like me to do work on inequality. So I'm humbled to be mentioned in the same sentence as Barbara, and she carved a path for me, for sure.
3: Well, I want to explore, as your book does, but I want to explore a little bit with you in the hopes that it will lead people to go and get your book and read it and think about it and share it with the people. You know, every one of us goes to a supermarket umpteen times in our lives, and we encounter all the people there one way or another. And it is long past due that we understand that they are human beings, have some idea of what their lives mean other than in the moment where we are passing through. So one of the first questions that occurred to me was, you did, after all, have various kinds of educational qualifications. And nonetheless, you got lousy pay, and there were people who got lousier pay than you did. How do you understand that you weren't, for example, paid the way someone with your educational background might have expected to get paid, or that we as shoppers might simply assume a person in your position would get paid?
4: Yeah, that's a great question. So corporations and these big retail corporations have relatively fixed rates of pay, and it doesn't matter what your background or qualifications are, or your education. And no one's making them pay any more than that, right? They pay as little as they can get away with. They don't care what your qualifications might be. The reality is that, you know, I turned in my resume. They saw what my educational attainment was. They saw what my experience was. I think I had management experience, and I think that might be why they immediately put me in a position of being a supervisor. But the truth is that I made about $15.80 an hour when I was hired, and that was a little bit higher than most other workers earned. They were around $13 to $14. And those rates didn't go up if you had a college degree or if you had extra experience. The system is set up to extract labor from workers at the lowest wage possible, and that doesn't change regardless of what you bring. I think what that shows is really kind of busts the myth of meritocracy, which I know you talk about a lot. We have this fiction in society that people earn a wage or a salary that measures their productivity or their worth, their skills. And that's just absolutely false. People have to take the jobs that are available at the wages that are on offer. And that's the reality in our system.
3: And tell me what you think about the pay scale you got, the $15 or for the other workers, the $13 or $14.
4: Mm-hmm. It was a travesty. I did not expect retail workers to be rolling in cash or even to have their needs met, obviously, but I was shocked at the level of economic precarity that I saw among the working poor. A lot of my colleagues were food insecure. I think that we need to really sit with this as a society, that we have retail salesperson is the second most common job in the country. So this is millions and millions of people. We have people selling food that cannot afford to buy it. There was a study a few years ago that showed that the second largest grocery company in the country, Kroger, about 3/4 of employees at Kroger said they had been food insecure. So this is a massive crisis. People at my store couldn't afford lunch, and they're surrounded by food all day long. Go ahead.
3: No, I want more from you. Tell me. Well, you know, for me, for example.
4: Yeah.
3: Food insecure sounds to me like a bureaucrat's inability to say hungry.
4: Yeah, that's true. Good point. Yeah, they were starving. Let's say it that way.
3: Well, I mean, so you saw people, it's very important. You saw people on a regular basis go without lunch in the middle of a supermarket.
4: Absolutely.
3: Because they couldn't afford to spend the money for a sandwich and a drink, et cetera.
4: That's right. And the economic precarity came out in other ways. There was a cashier one night who approached me and told me that she had to go home because she had started her period and she couldn't afford maxi pads. So she said, I have to go home because I have my period. And so the rest of the cashiers didn't want her to go home because that means longer lines for the rest of us. So we had to pool, everybody put a dollar in the till until we covered enough so this cashier could go to the shelf and get the product and take care of herself. So that's just another example. There were lots and lots of examples of employees selling basic goods that struggled to feed themselves, to take care of their families, to meet their basic needs. It was absolutely shocking. Virtually nobody had health insurance. The company plan was about $40 a week. And that was for like a pretty basic with a thousands of dollars deductible. Most people couldn't afford $40 a week. They simply didn't have it. That was their grocery money, you know, for the week.
3: What happened when they got sick or injured?
4: Well, for example, I had one colleague who he had a stroke at home away from the store. So he lost his company health insurance policy. So he kept trying to come back to work before he was ready. He was still weak. He was still in a bad state, but he had to come back to work to get a wage. And he came back too early. And one day he fell down on the job. He fainted and broke his arm. And so he then lost his job again, and he didn't have any insurance. And so he was paying for a while COBRA, which is this insurance company that you can, provided by the government, that you can pay into. It's extremely expensive. He couldn't afford COBRA. He came in regularly to the store with his arm in a sling, trying to get his job back, saying, no, I can work with one arm, because he was so desperate. And he told me one day, This speaks to, you know, the level of suffering that people are experiencing, but also the level, you know, that work and having a job is can be a source of dignity and a source of personal meaning. He told me, if I can't work, I might as well be dead. So people would go home and to recover and lose their jobs and have to rely on whatever sources of income or support they could get. And obviously it was less than nothing.
3: Can you give me some idea, because you've lived it, and I want you to, my audience, I want them to get the social cost. In other words, you're eloquent and your book is eloquent about the stories you have to tell and the personal pain and but I want somehow everybody else to understand what the implications for the whole society are, that this is the way one of the largest job categories, as you put it, that we have, what kind of life this means for the millions of people that are involved doing this work.
4: There are incredible social costs to treating people this way, to low wages, to the lack of dignity. I also think, you know, because it's the supermarket, one way I like to talk about the social cost is about simply customer service. When we go into stores, what I want people to understand is that what you're seeing is low-wage workers whose bodies are being ground to a pulp and who don't have enough to eat and who can never take a vacation and haven't had that for decades. In one instance in my store, there was a cashier who had she didn't have any teeth. I read statistics recently that something like a quarter of Americans over the age of 65, in the category she was in, don't have any teeth because they've never been to a dentist, right? And so she enjoyed wearing her pandemic face mask, actually, because it covered up the fact that she didn't have any teeth. But as the pandemic started to wane, she saved enough money. She got donations from friends and family, and she went to get dentures. So she went to a dentist to get molded for these dentures. But she came to work right after that. She had had a local anesthetic. She was a little bit sore and a little bit numb, so she couldn't actually speak. So the next customer who came through her line asked her a question, and she didn't really answer. She kind of grunted. And he asked again, and she was a little bit rude to him. He picked up his bags. I was standing nearby, and he knew I was a manager. And he said to me, she was rude for no reason. But I knew the reason why she was a little bit rude and a little bit short with him. And it was because of this incident. She had been to the dentist that day, but also it was because of decades of not being able to get adequate health care. One of the things I hope to do with this book is that we should connect our experience in stores with the material conditions of the people who work in them. If you have a bad experience in a store, if you see a worker who's short with you or who maybe doesn't give you the help that you desire, you might, instead of thinking, well, that person's not very good at their job or they might be kind of rude, you might think, does this person have a living wage? Do they have health insurance? Are they unionized? Do they have rights in this workplace? I think as consumers and as shoppers, that's what we need to think. And we need to look in the stores where we go, where we shop, and wonder and inquire about how the people working there are being treated, because that affects us as shoppers.
3: And we've come to the end of our time, but I want to thank you. And I want really to urge everyone, this is a book that, beyond the particulars, gives you a glimpse into the realities of American capitalism at this moment in time that you can't get any other way. It is as if Anne took you in this book, again, Clean Up on Aisle 5 is the title. She's taking you on a tour of the other side of what is so often glossed over in this culture. That is, think of it almost as a travel book into the grocery store that you thought you knew, but you will now understand much, much better. Again, thank you very much, Anne, and every luck imaginable.
4: Thank you. Thank you. Pleasure to be here.
3: Take care. And to my audience, again, I look forward to speaking with you next week.
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0: Hello everyone, my name is Sivik Walina, and this is my response poem titled, Question Mark.
1: I'm thinking of James Baldwin's poem in this response.
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3: Welcome to This Way Out, the international LGBTQ radio magazine. I'm Lucia Chappell. In the news, the Netherlands outlaws conversion therapy while Niger outlaws queer relationships. The Trump administration locks horns with the world's top trans health organization and strips queer vets benefits, too. An assault in Idaho reawakens activists' push for inclusion in state hate crimes protections. And an out lesbian referee makes FIFA World Cup history. Then the Get Lit poets bring the past into the present for the Pride season. All that and more coming up on This Way Out.
4: I'm Ava Davis.
5: And I'm Nico Raquel.
4: With NewsWrap, a summary of some of the news in or affecting LGBTQ communities around the world for the week ending June 20th, 2026.
5: Conversion therapy is now banned in the Netherlands. The landmark victory for queer rights was approved by the Dutch Senate on June 16th by a vote of 57 to 15. The new law prohibits attempts to change a person's sexual orientation and gender identity through counseling. Five Dutch political parties combined efforts to introduce the legislation. Practices such as shock therapy and the use of medication to affect someone's sexual orientation or gender identity were previously prohibited. The new legislation builds broader protections. It bans conversion therapy targeting minors or adults in vulnerable situations. Those in violation of the law may face up to 2 years in prison or fines up to 27,500 euros, about $31,500. Professionals involved in the debunked treatment may also lose their right to practice.

0: is a myth. You are good as you are, and attempts at cure are prohibited and punishable. Seosei counted at least 15 conversion therapy providers in the country at the time of the legislation. The win for LGBTQ plus rights comes shortly after Rob Jetten became the Netherlands' first openly gay prime minister. There are currently 7 other EU countries that ban conversion therapy outright. The EU ruled against banning the harmful practice in May. Anti-conversion campaigners seem poised to try and bring about the ban again later this year.
1: The U.S. Federal Trade Commission is suing the World Professional Association for Transgender Health, or WPATH. The world's leading transgender health organization is being accused by the Trump administration of misleading families, doctors, and insurers about pediatric gender-affirming care. Since Trump took office, the FTC has gone after gender-affirming care organizations via probes and internal workshops. The Federal Trade Commission, or FTC, first attacked WPATH in January with an investigation into the organization's statements in support of gender-affirming care. WPATH and other targeted organizations sued to cease the probes. Federal judges ruled to halt the FTC's investigations of WPATH. Now, the FTC has come back with a suit against WPATH, joined by Republican-led Alaska, Iowa, Nebraska, and Texas. The case is being heard in the U.S. District Court for the Northern District of Texas. The FTC is supposed to have 5 commissioners, nominated by the president and confirmed by the Senate. In the fall of last year, the Supreme Court allowed President Trump to fire 2 Democratic commissioners. His authority to do so is still being debated. In the meantime, the FTC is operating with just 2 Republican commissioners and 3 vacancies. In a recent public statement, WPATH wrote that they are in a strong position to prove that the FTC is acting out of pure retaliation as part of the federal government's relentless and targeted campaign to undermine gender-affirming care by attacking the First Amendment rights and the independence of professional medical organizations.
0: The perpetrator of a recent Idaho hate crime is only being charged with a misdemeanor. After Pedro Villarreal III was arrested for allegedly spouting homophobic slurs and beating a gay couple, authorities determined that Idaho's hate crime law does not apply. Juan Olvera and Eric Reed were dining in downtown Caldwell, Idaho, when a group of men began hurling a slurry of anti-gay remarks at them. The couple says they were chased down after leaving the restaurant and assaulted. Unfortunately, under Idaho law, hate crime statutes only apply when the motive is tied to a victim's race, ethnicity, or religion, not sexual orientation or gender identity.
2: And they want to add the words. And this obviously isn't the first time there's been a public outcry for lawmakers to add the words.
0: Protesters gathered at the Idaho State House in January. Add the words has been the cry of activists for 15 years. That's how long it's been since the first bill was printed to add the 4 words sexual orientation and gender identity to the Idaho Human Rights Act. Since its inception, the measure has only had 1 public hearing. Olvera and Reed hope that sharing the story of their assault will bring awareness to the Add the Words campaign and propel protections for queer Idahoans.
1: Niger's military-run government has criminalized same-sex relationships. The new penal code by the junta on June 12th punishes what it described as an immodest or unnatural act or practices lesbian, gay, bisexual, transgender, queer, intersex, asexual acts. The feared debauchery of asexual acts or anything else that falls within that language can be met with 5 to 10 years in prison and fines. The penalty is also applicable to marriage officiants, witnesses of the spouses, individuals who consent to the celebration of the marriage, and to the organizers. The military junta seized power in 2023, and it's been fueling a moral panic surrounding sexuality and

0: and gender identity ever since. In 2025, consensual same-sex sexual acts between adults were outlawed. Transgender individuals remain unable to change their legal gender markers. With the new penal code, social media and media outlets announced a large-scale crackdown within the past week. Taya Braun is the chief executive of the Human Dignity Trust, a legal group that works to challenge and overturn laws that criminalize LGBT people globally. In her online rebuttal to the penal code, she stated, "In criminalizing private consensual same-sex intimacy and using the coercive power of the state to repress other basic freedoms, Niger's military regime has shown a blatant disregard for fundamental human rights law." Braun says, "Niger now joins 65 other countries that use these laws to expose a vulnerable group of their own citizens to fear, violence, and state-sanctioned hatred."
1: The Trump administration's Department of Veterans Affairs has eliminated healthcare programs for LGBTQ+ veterans. In an internal memorandum obtained by The Advocate, the department ordered VA health facilities nationwide to eliminate gender identity-based initiatives and to strip the LGBTQ+ designation from a network of medical coordinators created specifically to help queer veterans. Medical professionals at VA hospitals told The Advocate, "People are worried this will mean loss of programming and services that are uniquely designed for LGBTQ+ veterans. The future of programs such as Pride in All Who Served could be at risk. Its support for LGBTQ+ veterans has been shown to reduce depression, anxiety, suicide risk, and identity-related stigma. It also increases social connectedness and engagement for queer veterans." The June 12th memorandum additionally directs facilities to comply with Trump's executive orders to eliminate diversity, equity, and inclusion programs and recognition of transgender identity. The LGBTQ+ veteran care coordinators must now be redesignated as simply care coordinators. The Veterans Integrated Service Networks, medical center directors, and program offices have 14 days to certify compliance.
0: Finally, Brooke Mayo has become the first openly gay match official for the Men's FIFA World Cup. She took the field in Atlanta as assistant referee for the Czech Republic's Group A draw with South Africa. Mayo has been officiating for 24 years. She was on the field for the 2023 FIFA Women's World Cup in Australia and New Zealand, as well as at the 2024 Olympics. She earned the title of 2025 U.S. Soccer Referee of the Year. Mayo lives in Colorado with her wife, Phelan, whom she calls one of her biggest supporters. Joined by Tori Pinso and Catherine Nesbitt, the U.S. trio made history as the first all-woman officiating crew to oversee a World Cup match in the United States. Mayo told the LA Times, "For us, it's just business as usual." She does recognize the significance, though, saying, "I think there's still a lot of places in the world that need to see this, and that's why it's still important. But our colleagues are used to seeing women around."
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0: News Wrap was written by Jeb Bakke, produced by Lucia Chappell and Brian DeShazor, and brought to you by you.
1: Thank you. 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For This Way Out, I'm Nico Raquel. Stay healthy.
0: And I'm Ava Davis. 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
2: 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Now it's time to rewind the rainbow. This is the Rainbow Rewind, where we take a look back at the people and the moments that made queer history. I'm Brian DeShazer. This week, we honor the June birthdays of Patricia Nell Warren and Harvey Fierstein. Patricia Nell Warren was a groundbreaking American author and journalist, best known for her pioneering LGBTQ plus literature. She made history with her 1974 novel, The Frontrunner, which became the first contemporary gay romance to achieve mainstream commercial success and land on the New York Times bestseller list. The book resonated deeply with the LGBTQ plus community to the point where hundreds of LGBTQ plus running clubs named themselves after it, forming the global network of international frontrunners.
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4: I know for anybody who's not fully out, who, there are a lot of people that are out to their friends, to even their bosses, even to their parents, but not every member of the family knows. You know, they may have distant cousins that don't know. And it's really hard to explain how much easier it is
5: when the whole world knows.
4: When the entire world knows. When you, I mean, as Arnold Beckoff's mother says in the play, I don't know why you don't put on a sign and get it over with. Just wear a sign. It's just so much easier. That's why it's so funny to me for everyone to be making a fuss over being the first star of a Broadway play that's opened the gate.
2: Now let's rewind to a few June key queer milestones. On June 11, 1999, President Bill Clinton issued the first presidential proclamation recognizing June as Gay and Lesbian Pride Month. On June 15, 2020, the U.S. Supreme Court ruled in Bostock v. Clayton County that the Civil Rights Act of 1964 protects LGBTQ plus employees from workplace discrimination. And on June 24, 2016, President Barack Obama designated the Stonewall Inn and its surrounding areas as a national monument, making it the first U.S. national park dedicated to LGBTQ plus history. That's this week's Rainbow Rewind, because remembering our past fuels our pride. I'm Brian DeShazer. Stay tuned. More This Way Out is coming up.

0: Last time on This Way Out, we learned that voices like Audre Lorde and Quentin Crisp still work for the young poets of today. We played clips of archival recordings from members of Get Lit, Words Ignite, a Los Angeles nonprofit that helps young people discover the power of poetry, storytelling, and spoken word. They wrote original work in response. Our exciting experiment continues with the head of education for Get Lit, Words Ignite, Brian Sonia Wallace. Brian is the first gay man and first millennial poet laureate of L.A. and the founder of Rent Poet. He listened to this excerpt from a speech by writer, essayist, and civil rights icon James Baldwin, who gave voice to the complexities of race, identity, and love with unmatched honesty and grace. He comes to us courtesy of the Pacifica Radio Archives.
1: I have to say some very reckless things tonight, and so I want to make it absolutely clear that I am talking for myself. I am not, I might be at other platforms and other occasions, more or less representing this or that organization or this or that committee, but tonight I am talking to you as Jimmy Baldwin, who was born in Harlem 39 years ago, who has a certain responsibility to the people that produced him, that is all of you. And I'm speaking to you, if I may say so, not as an organizer, and not as a Negro leader, and not as a public figure, not as any of those things, but as one of the poets that you produced.
0: Here is Brian Sonia Wallace, poet laureate of the city of Los Angeles.
2: I'm thinking of James Baldwin's poem in this response and the idea of what it means to have the responsibility of speaking for someone or for a people, and the ways in which, in the words of a friend of mine about the current generation, we are all terminally unique and our experiences are so individualized that it can be tough to find shared experiences or find analogous experiences from other people, and the importance of that as we are within that experience, and thinking as well what it means to be a leader in a community, in a movement, and still to take care of your own story and still to be able to tell your own story and to get in trouble for your own story. The Edge. Epigraph. Of all the unimportant things, football is the most important. Pope John Paul II. I built an athlete's body over a frightened youth. Me, the queer kid in drama club, the awkward American in another country, reaching for a way to speak. How many of us find it on a soccer pitch? In the calluses a weight leaves on your palms, my handprint tells the story of every time I overcame myself. These muscles are another book I've written. Poem in motion. Memoir at rest. To be queer is to have a history of trying to overcome your body. We learn through practice which desires can be put aside and which are fundamental to who we are. Queer means the body is not to be taken for granted. Our village of outcasts push toward acceptance, learn to embrace the sports that haunted us as kids as a way of speaking proudly. We come back tomorrow, win or lose, and the world is a little lighter. We strain, which is to say we remember to breathe. The body never lies. It needs no translator. To grow up in Los Angeles is to grow up between cultures. In school, they taught us folklorico dances and taiko drums, Shakespeare and how to make ice cream with just milk and ice and salt. Our playground screams spanned half a dozen languages, tethered by the handball we passed between us. There is so much we cannot understand by speaking. We had to learn to walk, to love, to sing, and some of us didn't stop. Knew if the body was capable of these miracles, it must be capable of others. My dad is patient. Every time I crash the bike, he does not reprimand the tears on which I build my strength to try again. My mom holds my hands while my feet learn to kick until I can tread water. We are all so much more than ourselves. It took family to get us here. We arrive with their strength in our fingertips. More than blood, I am made of every training partner and coach and friend and poet who ever scolded me, praised me, pushed me to be more, because we find our best selves through each other. Beyond every division, competition, a wild, hoping heartbeat. You can learn to trust how someone else will move. Where they'll be when the ball leaves your hand, in that moment you'll understand both physics and geometry, and yes, even poetry, where a body moves so skillfully it becomes not just a body but a story, not just a story but a song. I am a queer third culture kid still learning to embrace myself in all my contradictions. And when I do, this body will be waiting to tell me who I am. Our bodies together become a village, halting, hollering. A challenge whose edge we step up to and keep going. Our villages join into a world we get to make not easily, but through effort, art and sport and sweat the same. When we compete, we know whatever silent hours lie behind us, we are not alone.
0: That was Brian Sonia Wallace. The next historic figure we shared with the Get Lit Poets was Irvashi Vad. Vad was the first woman of color to lead the National LGBTQ Task Force, serving as executive director from 1989 to 1992. The author of Virtual Equality and Irresistible Revolution, she spent decades advocating for a more inclusive vision of liberation. From This Way Out's archives, here's Irvashi Vad.
3: Lesbian feminist is actually two dirty words. These words are dirty to the ears of most people because women who are lesbians and feminists challenge the order and control of our society. We represent a threat to the heterosexual norm. We challenge the invisibility and powerlessness of womankind. And we have a self-proclaimed mission to destroy the patriarchal world order. Threatening? You bet.
0: Two Get Lit poets responded to the late Irvashi Vad. Allison Levy Reyes is 18 years old and a student at California State University, Dominguez Hills.
4: What does it mean to be a queer feminist? The word feminist itself invokes a scary tone, who many believe it's the hatred of men and not the fight for equality. The need to be represented as equal and not a lesser, no matter the gender. That is feminism. If you're anything like me and grew up Latina, being a queer feminist in a culture where machista men are the norm, you're singled out. And 9 out of 10 times labeled as difficult. So, naturally, you wear that label and wear it well. You dress yourself up and strut around with it. Through this, you learn you don't have the privilege to be quiet or be manageable. Whatever that means. You learn queer feminist stands for be the most opinionated. You learn it stands for loudest in the room. The not taking just have a nasty attitude. The RBF ready if someone tries you. Stand up like you're 7 feet tall. Like LeBron couldn't even pass you. Learn don't let people know they got the better of you. Become bulletproof when the only bullet is you. Refuse to hide your identity just to make others comfortable. Stand up for yourself and speak your truth. And through all the nonsense, avoid the annoying boyfriend talk with your family. Try not to land on your tia's gaydar. Dodge when your friends ask if you're queer or a lesbian, because how the hell are you supposed to know? Respond back with, I just love who I love. Because we are not who we love, but the actions we do when faced with adversity. And the actions that I choose are the act of love, the act of queer, the act of pride.
0: That was Allison Leva Reyes. 18-year-old Alina Sadovikova was born and raised in Almaty, Kazakhstan. A recent graduate of Bravo Medical Magnet, she is the president of Keepers Poetry Club and continues her poetic journey beyond school as a Get Lit player and a recent Los Angeles Youth Poet Laureate runner-up.
5: Hello, everyone. My name is Sadovikova Alina, and this is my response poem titled ? Is this normal? Because a 3 a.m. poem has never happened between me and men. Is it normal to just want to admire you? When it's a guy, I look for him looking at me, but with you, you can just freely be. Is this even normal? Being like this? When my whole life, mommy told me to settle with the right guy. To not get stuck with one like my father, and maybe, I'll find him one day. Even write him a 3 a.m. poem, but for now, I just want to know who I am. Confused between identities and labels, who I really like and by whom I just like to be liked, so I'll stick to queer, I guess. Because my father would think lesbian is a dirty word. Bisexual is just a phase, and gay is when guys need to get beaten up. Don't even know how to explain queer to him. The Google Translate does, and it gives him orage. Inconvenient. Because my country could sue me for saying girls kiss girls. That me parents would now have to talk to their kids, and isn't that an inconvenience? My sexuality is not allowed in my culture, and I am a question mark that is learning how to be a woman without a man. But I'm also stuck, and I'm hungry, and I swipe and let pink flames and beehives feed me. I'm still learning to write about women without writing men. Thank you so much.
0: Okay. Our thanks to Alina Sadovikova and all the Get Lit Words Ignite participants. Thanks for choosing This Way Out, brought to you by the nonprofit Overnight Productions. News Wrap was written by Jeb Bakke, edited by Lucy Chappell, and read by Ava Davis and Nico Raquel. The Rainbow Rewind was written by Sherry Lunn and hosted by Brian DeShazer, who also produced the Proud Voices feature. Ray performed some of the music you heard, and Kim Wilson composed and performed our theme music. This Way Out thanks the Kicking Assets Fund of the Tides Foundation, John Dyer V, Richard Merck, and Brad Payton of Silicon Valley celebrating their 50th year together, and all the listener donors who make this program possible. 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
6: 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Here we go.

And there you have the introductory song to Homespun. That is Little Martha by Duane Allman and Dickie Betts. And I'm glad they composed that and recorded that. Little did I know in my youth that I would be playing it in my old age every Friday. For you folks out there, welcome to the show. It is Homespun, the vinyl ramp to the weekend. And we play all vinyl all the time here on Homespun, so just get that clear to your folks. It's June 26th, 2026. We are making progress, indeed, in the continuum of time. All right, but it's a nice afternoon out there, and I just had a mellow feeling putting this show together. We're going to start that off with that kind of vibe, so let's hear from Young Rascals.

That's Jackson Brown from his album Late for the Sky, the tune called Fountain of Sorrow. Bonnie Raitt also did a great cover of that on Taking My Time album, which I think Jackson Brown accompanied her a little bit. Before that, Cat Stevens, If I Laugh. Now that's a track you don't hear very often at all on the radio, and just for me listening to it before this show, it brought back a lot. Teaser and the Fire Cat was that album. And Simon and Garfunkel with some really good acoustic guitar work, the two of them. I mean, they were good guitarists. That was from way back in 67. Mrs. Robinson, that got tied. I don't know if they did it for The Graduate or that song was taken to put in the movie, but I'm sure somebody out there knows. Anyway, it got associated with The Graduate movie. Mrs. Robinson was, of course, one of the characters seducing Dustin Hoffman. Ooh, that was very racy. The Young Rascals did Groovin', because we're grooving right here on WVEWLP Brattleboro, 107.7 FM. And you know it's your community radio station. I thank you all for being out there and listening to this show, as many of you do often and repeatedly on Fridays at 11 o'clock, homespun. Playing all the vinyl. Got some more music, of course, coming. And a Resistor of the Week and other things. So let's just get back to the music and bring out Van the Man.

the distinctive sound of Mark Knopfler from Dire Straits there with Lady Writer. Ooh, I got lots of fans on. Maybe you hear those in the background. Sort of warm in the studio. Dire Straits, yes, Lady Writer. Before that was Little Feet with Red Streamliner. I have DJ Steve from Ad Hoc Radio on Saturdays from 2 to 4 to thank for that inspiration. He'll know what I mean. Lou Reed before that with The Velvet Underground, of course, and Rock and Roll, his classic tune, well known. And Van Morrison started us off with St. Dominic's Preview from the same album. That's right, spinning those discs here at Homespun, and it's time for the Resistor of the Week, so that you know the opinions and thoughts are those of the DJ myself and not the radio station, and certainly not the underwriters or anybody on the board or anybody else, just me. These are my opinions and views, and every week I try to pick out somebody who's got a bit of comedic spunk, whatever it might be. Today it's the Pink Frog. Yes, there was a person dressed up as an amphibious and a frog, a pink frog, around the reflecting pool this week. We all know about the reflecting pool, that disaster that is another one of Trump's makings. And he was protesting, he or she, I should say, don't know, it's just a frog and it's pink. And it has a name on the front that says Amphifa, as in amphibian Antifa. So if you put those two together, you get Amphifa. That was written across the belly of this pink frog, who's also carrying a sign that said, "First they came for the algae," which is in reference to the signs in World War II when they were saying they came for the Jews, and I did not speak out. But it's in reference to that. But I think it's pretty funny that first they came for the algae. Yes, and the pink frog is cavorting around the disastrous reflecting pool that is almost as bad as the America's Great State Fair. Apparently they were streaming out of that during the president's speech last night. Everybody was bored and on their way out. It makes sense. This all makes sense. It's just one big metaphor for the swamp that he has created and continues to profit from, and the pink frog knows what it's all about, and I think whoever that person is in that costume has a good sense of humor and just a keen sense of, you know, how to make it look right. Amphifa. Okay. Probably going to get 10 years. what else? What else have we got here? We've got more music, indeed. Some sad news. David Clayton Thomas, one of the singers and main lyricists for Blood, Sweat, and Tears, died a day or so ago, Wednesday, I believe. He was around 84, but thought I would play his signature tune from the first album of Blood, Sweat, and Tears in 69, entitled Spinning Wheel. I think we all know what that is. I'll follow that up with some Fleetwood Mac and end with some Boz Scaggs. But expecting to see Coach K in here at some point to pick up the vinyl ramp and take it on to the Super Highway playlist that he presents from noon to 1 every Friday after Homespun. There we go. So David Clayton Thomas is going to give us a spinning wheel.

0: Who's got that lowdown?
1: Ow.
0: You got the lowdown?
1: I got
0: Coach
1: it.
0: K?
1: Oh, I got the lowdown.
0: Oh, yeah?
1: It's coming. Yeah, I got some more lowdown, but, you know, give me some of the tunes that were played.
0: Yeah, let's segue out there with Buzz. Yeah, hey, so what was the lowdown with the Amy Goodman
1: game? Oh, man, that was such a great gathering of local people, local media, WVEW, of course, and the Commons and
0: BCTV.
1: Heck yeah, and
0: Independent.
1: It was very cool to meet her.
0: Yeah.
1: And greet her. And
0: This is Amy Goodman, folks.
1: Amy Goodman. Yeah. Okay, yeah. And Carl Diehl, the director of their film, Steal This Story, Please, which aired, showed at the Latches, and they sold out the place. I didn't go that night. I went last night. The film is amazing, Bunny.
0: Yeah, yeah.
1: It's really inspirational. It can be dark at times, but it's like, you know, the whole story of her development is amazing.
0: Well, like you were saying, too, I mean, she's been on this for years and years, and when people weren't paying attention to what was going on.
1: Oh, I'm telling you, man, no question about it. And then used to be her stories would get eventually picked up and break through, but things are different now.
0: Yeah.
1: And it's harder anyway, but she hasn't given up. And those people who do not give up no matter what, dang it, I find them inspirational, you know what I mean?
0: And you know what's good, too, is there's a lot of people in the area who listen to Democracy Now! Right here in this station.
1: It comes on.
0: And that's how they get their news, man.
1: That's true. And, you know, I always say if you listen to Democracy Now! For just 2 months, you will know exactly how the world works. You know,
0: it's not CBS, man.
1: Mm-mm, no, sir.
0: No,
1: all right.
0: Sir, you got it.
1: All right, man.
0: Hey,
1: welcome.
0: Thanks.
1: Thank you.
0: All right.
1: And Bunny is...
0: We'll catch you next week.
1: Okay.
0: If I'm not in Quebec.
1: Okay. Well, let us know.
0: Yes.
1: Right now, let's see now. This is WVEWLP Brattleboro 107.7, your community radio station. 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
2: Can't

That's right. Get off of my cloud, say the Rolling Stones in 1965 off of their album December's Children and Everyone's. And before that, we had the Grand Funk Railroad with their classic formation of band and traveling around the road tune. We're an American band, and that's 1973. And we started off that rockin' set with Can't Buy Me Love by the Beatles, in which they put, of course, came out on with Hard Day's Night in 1964. We are rolling here on the playlist. It's summer. It is really and truly summer, and nothing like playing the tunes that allow you to roll down the window and share it with everyone. Okay, so this is Coach K at the playlist. It's the famous spinoff of Homespun, the fully modern electronic superhighway extension of the vinyl ramp to the weekend. I'm just playing the randomly generated sets of music from my exhaustive, expansive, and ever-evolving playlist of tunes, all kinds of stuff. Just the stuff I just don't get tired of for some reason. It's all kinds of things. You know what? I also play playlists from the listening audience, and today we have a nice low-key set from MLR. It's going to be good, so that comes up later in the show. In the meantime, maybe I'll bring it down a little bit more mellow at this point by seeing something like this. This is kind of interesting. Let's do it.

That is the late, great George Harrison doing his song, Isn't It a Pity, from All Things Must Pass, my first album purchased ever by myself at age 10, because that's when it came out, 1970. And before that, we started off the set, I should say, first of all, with Woody Guthrie doing his tune from Dust Bowl Ballads, Do Re Mi. If you ain't got the Do Re Mi, then you are in trouble. And he wrote that way back in, or anyway, came out in 1940. And then we followed it up with someone Woody inspired a great deal, the master Bob Dylan, with his song Dear Landlord from his album John Wesley Harding, which he released in 1967. All right now. All right, this is Coach K with the playlist, and I'm just playing the things I love. And I like to send out the love to the universe, to all. You know, something comes up and you say, that was good. That's something I was thinking of. And we also play playlists from others like MLR. And we are going to hear from MLR today. He is going to bring us down into some tunes about, kind of breakup tunes here. This is what came out randomly, so this is where we go. All right, now, let's hear what MLR has to say.

And as the drums fade away into the distance, we just heard 50 Ways to Leave Your Lover from Paul Simon, way back there from his 1975 release, Still Crazy After All These Years. And MLR set, we started off with the great Carole King and her unbelievably classic album, Tapestry, the song It's Too Late, that she released in 1971. And MLR followed that up with another sad song. It was a sad set. Blue Bayou, as sung by Linda Ronstadt. And she released that in the 70s, I think 77. It's originally a Roy Orbison tune that he sang in 1963. So, yeah. Three ways to break up right there. We've got 47 more, but that's not what we're doing here. Hey, this is Coach K on the playlist, and we're on WVEW.org on the website. I'm just going to direct you to that because some of you are listening within the 10-mile radius. Some of you are on the website and streaming live, and some of you maybe even on the archive, because our shows are archived for a couple of weeks. So if you go to that website, WVEW.org, you will find all kinds of ways to donate. We got a big old fundraiser going on for this year, our 20th year, trying to raise $20,000. I think I keep checking and it's kind of creeping up very, very slowly. So we're gonna have to really do a push for that, because we're talking September is the thing, but because we need your help. We're all volunteer, doing the best we can, trying to keep independent media on the air, and we require your help financially, because a lot of this equipment breaks down, and we're all volunteer. Nobody's on the take here. In fact, we members, our membership is a membership fee you have to pay, but to be at a show in any case. But look for ways to be a member or get some merch or become an underwriter. And you know what? Let's play an underwriter right now, because we are very thankful for them. And let's see if we can get one right. How about this one? And he's got some little bit of song.

0: is there? Okay, here we go.
1: No, we need it so proud. We got to have it so proud. No, we want it so proud.
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And WVEW does thank the Porch too, and all the underwriters who support us. It's a really great way to keep community radio on the air. All you people downtown and around, we definitely thank you so. All right, so let's get back to some music. See if we can maybe like pick it up a little bit here. A couple of about six songs in a row there were down. Nothing like this though. All right. That's all. What's that?

Yes, and that is the great Taj Mahal doing his song Leaving Trunk. That's a cover, actually, from one of my favorite old blues timey guys, Sleepy John Estes, who recorded that song in 1930. Leaving Trunk by Taj Mahal was released in 1968 off his self-titled album. And started off that little mini set with Matifil, Buckwheat Zydeco's fun tune that he released in 1987 off of his album On a Night Like This. I was going to play something else, and then I just said, I just all of a sudden woke up because I was just in the reverie of listening to the music. But I want to just say it's a little about 7 minutes or so. And let me just go ahead and bring something else up here. All right. This out goes out to Uncle Bunny.

0: Speaking of going, Coach Gay has to go and make way for Dragon Moon. I will talk to you all next week. Bye now.
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0: Hello, everyone. I'm DJ Moon Mama. And with me, as always, is...
1: DJ Dragon, Mermaid Falcon.
0: Well, this last Sunday, the 21st, was Father's Day. Also the summer solstice, official first day of summer and longest day of the year. And today on Dragon Moon, we are having stories, songs, and poetry about dads. So we're going to start off today with Boundless Strength from Motoko, The Promise of Chrysanthemums.

0: よーい、残った残った、はっけよーい、残った残った。
1: During a sumo wrestling match, the referee will shout these words to encourage the wrestlers. Sumo wrestling is Japan's most popular spectator sport. Great big men, each weighing 250 to 500 pounds, would try to push or lift each other off the rounded arena. Sumo wrestling started more than 1,000 years ago as a ritual of prayer for the harvest. Then there was a time when sumo wrestling was a part of every warrior's basic training, along with sword fighting and study of classical literature. This story comes from such a time, and is called Boundless Strength. Once upon a time, a long time ago, in Japan, there was a young samurai warrior named Daikichi. He was famous throughout the country for his sumo wrestling skills and strength, and he loyally served his lord in a great big castle. But one year, his lord took ill and passed away. And since his lord did not have an heir, the castle was taken over by another clan, and Daikichi found himself suddenly unemployed. He could not find another job. Daikichi felt depressed and bitter. He started to drink a lot. He spent most of his money gambling and started to pick fights on the street. He felt as if all his strength was draining out of him. One night, Daikichi was slumped over against a wall in the alley because he had no place to go. Then suddenly, he heard some dogs growling and a woman's scream. Three wild dogs had cornered a young woman into the alley. Daikichi jumped up and grabbed a stick. He chased the dogs away. The young woman was so grateful, she invited Daikichi to come to her home and stay. Her name was Kayo. Kayo was a young widow who owned a little tea shop nearby. Daikichi was awed by Kayo's kindness and beauty. She did not seem to care that Daikichi had neither job nor money. Soon, they fell in love. In Kayo's arms, Daikichi felt truly happy. He stopped drinking and gambling and started to help Kayo around the house and in the store. Then one day, Kayo came to him and said, "Daikichi-san, I'm pregnant. We are going to have a baby." Daikichi was shocked, and he didn't know what to say.
2: "What? A baby? We can't have a baby like this. I have no job. I have no money. How can I take care of you and the baby? What do you want from me?"
1: In a panic, Daikichi ran out of the house, but he had no place to go. He roamed around the city all night and finally ended up in a bar. The bar was crowded with drunken men. Daikichi heard one of them say,
3: "Hey, did you hear that the emperor is holding a national sumo wrestling tournament?"
4: "Yeah, it starts in 3 days right in the capital city," another man responded.
3: "I hear that whoever wins the tournament will be rewarded with a sack of gold," another man chimed in.
1: Daikichi knew right away that that was what he had to do. He left that night and walked for 3 days to the capital city. The city was crowded with hundreds of strong-looking young men from all over the country. Many of them were lined up in a long line right in front of the emperor's palace. They were waiting for their turn to register their entries. Daikichi joined the line. But as he stood there, he noticed that all the other men looked much more powerful than he was. I mean, he was once well known for his strength, but he had not done any training for a long time. And he felt completely out of shape and out of place. But he knew he needed the gold. As Daikichi stood there waiting, he noticed an old lady coming down the street hurriedly toward him. She was holding a baby. She came straight to him and said, "Excuse me, sir, but would you please hold this baby for a while? I will be right back. Would you please promise that you won't drop him or put him down?" Now, Daikichi did not know who this old woman was or where she was going or why she had picked him out of this long line of young men, but there was something serious and urgent in her voice. Daikichi simply said, "Sure, I'll promise," and willingly took the baby out of her arms. The old woman smiled, and she quickly disappeared in the crowd. Daikichi looked at the baby. It was a tiny newborn. He was sleeping quietly. Then Daikichi felt as if the baby got bigger. He looked down, but the baby had not changed his size. Then Daikichi realized what had happened, and chills ran down his spine. The baby was not growing bigger, but heavier. He started out weighing no more than 7 or 8 pounds, but now he weighed 15 pounds, 20 pounds. Pretty soon the baby was 30 pounds, 40 pounds. Daikichi realized that the baby was not human. The old woman was probably a witch trying to trick him. He was ready to drop the baby, but then he remembered his promise. "I used to be a samurai," Daikichi said to himself. "No, I am still a samurai. And a samurai always keeps his promise." The baby was rapidly gaining weight. Soon it was 50 pounds, then 100 pounds, 150. When the baby reached 200 pounds, Daikichi was no longer able to stand. He knelt down on the ground and felt as if his arms, his shoulders, and his knees were breaking. Sweat poured down his face, and he clenched his teeth tightly. 250 pounds? 300 pounds? 350! He refused to let go. The old woman still did not come back. Meanwhile, the line was moving ahead. Daikichi knew that his turn to register and fight was coming closer. Men lined up behind him impatiently urged him to move on, but he could not budge. Finally, they all started to go past him, laughing at him for bringing a baby to the tournament. Daikichi tried with all his strength not to be overwhelmed by the baby's weight, but the pressure was getting too much to bear. "I have made a promise," he kept saying to himself, "and I'm going to keep it." He thought he would faint right there. Then suddenly, out of nowhere, the old woman was back. She effortlessly picked up the child from Daikichi's arms and stood tall and straight right in front of him. Daikichi looked up in awe. The old woman said, "Thank you so much for keeping your promise. I am Kannon, the goddess who protects this city. Today I had to help this woman give birth to a child. It was a very difficult birth. The baby took so long to come, and that is why I needed your help. If you had dropped the baby, both the mother and the baby would have died. But because you kept your promise, they both survived. As a reward, I am going to give you and all your children boundless strength. Now go ahead and wrestle in the tournament." Then both the old woman and the baby vanished into thin air. Daikichi rose, as if awakened from a dream, and staggered into the palace. But soon he found out it was no dream at all. When he stepped up onto the ring set up on the big stage and faced his opponent, strange power surged through his body. It made him incredibly strong and gentle at the same time. His first opponent, all 300 pounds of muscles, came charging at him, but Daikichi danced around him lightly and blew on him. His opponent fell on the seat of his pants. Another, even bigger wrestler stepped up, but Daikichi stomped on the ground just once. The whole arena shook as if there was an earthquake, and the other wrestler immediately fell off the ring. One after another, wrestlers charged, and one after another, Daikichi ejected them from the ring with a mere flip of a finger. By the end of the day, it was clear that Daikichi was the champion. The emperor gave him a big sack of gold. Daikichi was happy, not just because of the gold, but also because now he knew he was strong enough to become a father. He hurried back to Kayo, and there they got married and lived happily ever after. And to this day, it is said that the descendants of Daikichi and Kayo always possess boundless strength. Hakkeyoi! Nokotta, nokotta!

0: That was Welcome to the World from Red Yarn's Wake Up and Sing. And next, The Demon Lake from The Storycrafters, Fractured.
1: Ecuador is a small country with ocean and warm beaches, colorful rainforests, and running down the center of the country like a lush green spine are the Andes Mountains. But long ago, in one part of the Andes, there was a great patch of land that was far from lush. That land was unforgiving. It was punishing. And those who lived there struggled with their farms. Many people left. But there was one family, a farmer and his son, who stayed. Every morning the farmer woke early and went outside to his fields. He crouched low to the ground and worked the soil, tended it, and nurtured it. His focus was always on his work. And somehow, through his hard work and caring attention, he managed to coax life out of that lifeless soil.
2: The farmer's young son didn't spend all of his time working the soil and tending the meager crops, where his father crouched down with his eyes on the land, on what was. The son stood on tiptoe, gazing out to the horizon. His eyes were always on what could be. The son would say, "Father, how can you spend all your time working in the soil? It's dead and rotten."
1: And his father would respond by saying, "What you see depends on how you look at it."
2: "Oh, but Father, that's what you always say. What you see depends on how you look at it. Look," and his son's arm swept over the land and pointed to the horizon. "Don't you see a whole world out there?"
1: Now the farmer was interested in his son's ideas. He would stop working when his son spoke. He would stand up. He would listen and look. But in the end, he would say, "What you see, my son, depends on how you look at it."
2: As the son grew older, he didn't change his opinion. He didn't change his stance. "Father, there is greatness out there. Why are you a slave to this punishing work?"
1: And still his father would say, "What you see depends on how you look at it."
2: So that's how it was. The son's eyes were always on the horizon, on what could be.
1: And the father's eyes were always on his work, on what was.
2: Even though they had this difference, there was something they both shared. Every night, when his son went to sleep, his father would tell him stories, fabulous stories of strange new worlds and courageous adventures. It was a special time that they both enjoyed very much. But as the farmer's son approached adulthood, his eyes still hungered for the horizon. On the day that he turned 18, he packed his bags and he got ready to leave to explore the world out there.
1: While he was packing to go, his father went into his room. "My son, I have a very special parting gift for you. It is one last story that I have been saving for this very day."
2: They both sat down on the bed, and this is the story that the farmer told his son.
1: Once, long ago, there was a king. He had a beautiful palace with rich tapestries on the walls, golden goblets on the tables, and silken clothes for himself and all of his servants. Outside the palace was a fabled garden, a rainbow of fruit and flowers. There were villages and farms dotting the landscape as far as the eye could see. It was a prosperous kingdom. But the king was not satisfied. Every day he would stand on the high turret of the palace and gaze out beyond the most distant village. He wanted more lands. He wanted more riches, more power. He spent his days carefully considering how he could expand his kingdom and get those things. And because his eyes were not on his kingdom, there were many things that he missed. He did not notice that there was poverty in some of the villages and the people there needed his help. He did not notice that there was an illness ravaging the animals on the farms in the east. He did not notice many things. And when our eyes are inattentive to things that need us, that's when trouble can sneak in, because we don't notice. The trouble that came the king's way was a demon. And there is nothing more exciting to a demon than a chance to do mischief, or, as in this case, evil. With a flick of the demon's finger, he caused water to flow into the kingdom. At first it was just a stream, but then the demon flicked his hand and turned those streams to rushing rivers. Those rivers swept over the farms and carried away cattle. The demon flicked both hands, and enormous waves crashed into villages and washed them away. He waved his arms, and whirlpools gushed over all the lands around the palace. The water rose higher and higher and drowned the king's garden. The waters rose even higher and washed over the walls of the palace, flooded it, filled it, and finally engulfed the palace and the entire kingdom in a demon's lake. "My son," said the farmer, "the demon's lake is out there still somewhere, and legend says that the kingdom can be rescued by someone who has the eyes to find it."
2: "How will I know where it is, Father?"
1: "You know it when you see it, because in the very center of the lake is an island, and in the center of the island is a tree. At the top of the tree, there is a golden apple. Whoever has the vision to see the lake, the strength to swim to the island, and the courage to climb the tree and pluck the golden apple will be the one who can set the kingdom free from the demon's curse."
2: When his father was done with the story, the young man hugged him. "Father, you have given me exactly what I have been looking for all these years. Thank you." And with that, the young man left home in search of the demon's lake. As he journeyed on, he asked people about the demon's lake. Some had heard of it, but none could tell him how to find it. And as he journeyed farther on, fewer and fewer people had even heard of the place. Still, he pressed on, trudging through the mountains. One day, he was resting under a tree, and he heard a horrible sound. It sounded near, so he quickly climbed into the tree. His whole body trembled with fear. As he sat on a branch and tried to calm his breathing, he heard something.
3: "Doorup, doorup, what are you doing in my tree?"
2: It was a big, colorful bird, kind of like a parrot, and yet not. "I'm trying to escape that horrible sound. Didn't you hear it?"
3: "Doorup, doorup, I heard nothing because that sound is heard only by those who are meant to hear it." Doorup,
1: and the bird flew away.
2: The farmer's son thought, "A talking bird is one thing, but this one speaks in riddles." He waited a while in the tree, but the sound didn't come again. When he was calm, he climbed down from the tree, and he started walking again. Just as he was passing a large boulder, he heard the sound again. It sounded even closer, so he scrambled up onto the boulder for safety.
3: "Doorup, doorup, and what are you doing on my boulder?"
2: It was the bird again. "Didn't you hear it? That roar is horrible. It's terrifying."
3: "Doorup, doorup, what you hear depends on how you listen to it." Doorup.
1: And the bird flew away again.
2: "Now you sound like my father." The young man climbed down from the boulder and continued walking, but he didn't get very far when he heard the noise again. He was passing by cliffs, so he raced up the highest one when...
3: "Doorup, doorup, what are you doing on my cliff?"
2: "You are everywhere. I heard it again. It is terrible, and it seems to be getting closer, so I'm trying to get away from it. What is it?"
3: "Doorup, finally you ask a question I can answer. It is the guardian of the lake. Sometimes, to get the things we want, we have to walk in the direction of the things that scare us most. Doorup."
1: And once again, the bird flew off.
2: "Your colorful advice would make great fortune cookies," he thought as he climbed back down. But instead of rushing off toward what could be, he listened to the bird's advice and remained with what was. He walked in the direction of the terrifying sound. He walked through woods and fields and over a rise, and he saw a lake in the valley below. But he knew this lake. It was the very same lake that he had swum in when he was a young boy. He started down the slope to the shore, and then he stopped dead in his tracks because he saw something that he had never noticed before.
1: In the middle of that lake was an island.
2: And in the middle of the island was a tree.
1: And in the middle of the tree was a golden apple.
2: He stood there, open-mouthed. He couldn't believe it. This was the demon's lake. The young man practically flew to the shore of the lake when he heard it again. Out of the shallow waters of the lake rose a huge 18-headed dragon. The guardian of the lake roared and gnashed his teeth at him. He needed to defend himself, but he had no weapon. He looked around in desperation, and he saw a long stick on the ground. But when he raised up the stick, he discovered that it was no stick. It was a sword. So he swung the sword and sliced off the first head. He swung again and sliced off another. Heads and neck and swords.
1: Now, we are not interested in gratuitous violence. We would never talk about the blood and gore and disgusting wet sticky stuff that comes out of beheaded dragons because we are wholesome storytellers with great taste.
2: At first, he seemed to be in over his head.
1: But eventually, he got ahead of the situation.
2: When he had defeated the dragon, he watched in amazement as the heads rolled into the lake,
1: giving new meaning to the phrase, heads will roll.
2: The heads floated across the water and formed a pathway of stepping stones that wound all the way out to the island. The farmer's son stepped onto the first one and whoop! But he came back up. Then he stepped on the next and whoop! But he came back up. And so he stepped onto the next. But he came back up. On and on and on he went until finally he crossed the lake.
1: When he got to the island, he ran to the tree.
2: He climbed it
1: and stretched out his hand.
2: Then he plucked the golden apple. And when he did, the waters rushed, swirling, whirling like a tremendous whirlpool.
1: Or a water spout.
2: Or a flushing toilet bowl.
1: The waters drained away, leaving the island balancing on the highest turret of a palace.
2: The young man carefully climbed down the tree and gently set his foot on the island when, he sank down through the island and landed, thump, in front of the gates of the palace.
1: When he looked up, the gates of the palace opened. And there,
2: in silken gown and golden crown,
1: was the king.
2: Father?
1: And his father, the king, said, "Haven't I always told you, my son? What you see depends on how you look at it."
2: Then his father removed his crown and put it on his son's head.
1: "I've been waiting a long time to be able to do this."
2: So the young man became king, and soon the kingdom returned to its rightful ways.
1: The garden with the rainbow of fruits and flowers burst forth.
2: The villages bustled.
1: The hard, punishing land around the kingdom became lush once again.
2: And every farm flourished.
1: The entire kingdom was free now from the demon's curse.
2: That young king ruled the kingdom in the way that his father had always wished he had.
1: With hard work and careful attention to all that was, balanced against all that could be.
2: Because he knew that what you see depends on how you look at it.
0: My Father's Hands by Zina Azam. They were not large, but thick, fleshy workers in the garden, nursing eggplants and fennel, okra and chard, digging and tilling and weeding, making the soil an obliging host. Maybe that's what made his fingers rough in spots, or maybe it was the constant leafing through books, a loving lick and a flip-flap of the page in search of nuggets that would be turned over and over in his mind. After he died, I found bookmarks between pages, carefully pointing like tags next to seedlings in the earth. These are the plants I hoped for. These are the ideas that made me grow. That was My Father's Hands by Zina Azam, and I found it in The Path to Kindness, Poems of Connection and Joy, edited by James Cruz. Copyright 2022 from Story Publishing.

0: ran into his father's room, jumped on the bed and said, "Hey, Dad, hey, Dad, hey, Dad." And his father said,
1: "What?
0: Dad.
1: What?
0: Dad.
1: What?
0: Dad, can we go fishing today? Can we please go fishing? Please." And his father said,
1: "Yeah.
0: Okay, let's go."
1: "Wait a minute.
0: Dad.
1: Wait a minute. Let me get up, have my breakfast, and read the paper, and then we'll go fishing."
0: "Okay.
1: Wait. Just go outside."
0: "Yeah."
1: "No. Go outside, sit on the porch, and let me have my breakfast and read the paper, and then we'll go."
0: "Okay.
1: Just go outside."
0: "Okay."
2: So the boy went outside, and he sat on the bottom step of the front porch, and he waited, and he waited.
1: "Dad! Hey, Dad!"
3: "I'm reading the paper."
1: "Dad!"
3: "I'm reading the paper."
1: "Dad!"
3: "I'll be out in a minute."
2: The boy said, "You know what? I'm going to play a trick on my dad. I think I'll hide. Where should I hide?" He looked around, and there, on the porch floor, he saw a peanut. He said, "I think I'll hide in there." And just like that, he was inside the peanut. I don't know how. Now he was inside the peanut, waiting and wishing for his father to take him fishing. Now, I told you they lived on a farm. There was a chicken walking around the yard. Walked across the yard, up the steps of the porch. Across the porch. Saw the peanut. Swallowed the peanut. Now, the boy was inside the peanut, inside the chicken, waiting and wishing for his father to take him fishing. The chicken walked across the porch, down the steps, across the yard, until it got to the edge of the woods. Out of the woods came a fox.
4: "Whoa," said the fox. "Must be my lucky day." And
1: swallowed the chicken.
2: Now, the boy was inside the peanut, inside the chicken, inside the fox, waiting and wishing for his father to take him fishing. The fox said,
1: "Oh, well, that was a lot to eat."
2: And he headed back into the woods. He was walking down a trail in the woods. He came around a tree, and on the other side of the tree was a wolf.
1: "Whoa," said the wolf. "Must be my lucky day."
2: And he swallowed the fox. Now, the boy was inside the peanut, inside the chicken, inside the fox, inside the wolf, waiting and wishing for his father to take him fishing.
1: "Oh, whoa," said the wolf. "That was a lot to eat, and I think I need a drink of water."
2: And he walked through the woods until he came to the river. He leaned over to take a sip of water, and just as he did, a huge fish jumped out of the water and swallowed the wolf whole. Now, the boy was inside the peanut, inside the chicken, inside the fox, inside the wolf, inside the fish, waiting and wishing for his father to take him fishing. Finally, finally, the dad got up, walked outside, and called for his boy.
5: "Let's go. Time to go fishing. Come on. I don't want to wait for you. I'll go without you."
0: He's run off. He's doing something else. I think I'll go fishing myself."
2: And that's what he did. He got his fishing pole and his can of worms, and he walked through the woods until he came to the edge of the river. He took a worm out of the can. He put it on the hook. He said, "I wonder what I'm going to catch today." And he threw that line in the water, and as soon as it hit the water, boom, something grabbed a hold of it. "Oh my gosh, what's that? That's the biggest fish ever." He pulled up the biggest fish he had ever seen. It was enormous. It lay there on the bank of the river. He said, "You are the fattest fish I've ever seen. What have you been eating?" He pulled open the fish's mouth. Hoop! Out jumped the wolf. The fish slid back into the river and swam away. The wolf just sat there at the edge of the river.
5: "You're the fattest wolf I've ever seen. What have you been eating?" He pulled open the wolf's mouth. Out jumped the fox.
2: The wolf ran away. He looked at the fox. The fox just sat there and he said, "You are the fattest fox I've ever seen. What have you been eating?" He opened up the fox's mouth. Out jumped the chicken. The fox ran away. He looked down at the chicken and said,
5: "You don't look that fat, but everyone else has been eating. What have you been eating?"
2: And the chicken burped up the peanut and walked back to the farm. The man looked down at the peanut sitting there, and he said, "I wonder what's in that peanut." He picked it up and he

0: popped it open, and out jumped the boy. He said, "Where have you been?" The boy said, "Dad, I was inside the peanut, inside the chicken, inside the fox, inside the wolf, inside the fish, waiting and wishing for you to take me fishing. Can we do that?" And the dad said, "Yes, we can." And they did. But they didn't catch a thing. And that is the end of that.
1: Until recently, I truly believed that the correct nickname in English for rear end was pronounced bohine, not behind. That's because my papa always used the word bohine to describe his bottom, which was frequently. My dad, Del, loved talking about his bohine. He would say, "Ay, caramba, I'm so busy I don't have time to scratch my bohine." It was his favorite expression. Well, my mother, my sister, my husband, and I were so used to hearing Del say this all the time, we never paid any attention to it. But my oldest son, David, he did once. When David was 4 years old, he and his new baby brother, Danny, stayed with my parents in Florida for a weekend, while my husband, Grant, and I escaped on a romantic cruise to the Bahamas. My parents, Del and Lorraine, had moved to one of those adult parks in Clearwater, Florida, where everyone knows and cares about each other. So after the first day alone with the grandchildren, one of the neighbors, Ted Chester, stopped by to see how Del and Lorraine were doing. Little David overheard Ted ask my dad,
2: "So, Del, how you making out with your grandson and the new baby, huh? Like changing those poopy diapers, huh?"
1: And Del replied,
3: "Oh, pretty good, Ted. I'm enjoying them both. David is a big help. But, ay caramba, I'm so busy I don't have time to scratch my behind."
1: The next morning, the telephone rang. It was Ruth White from around the corner calling to see how my folks were surviving their grandson's visit. Again, David was standing next to his poppy. That's what he calls him, poppy. When he overheard me papa say,
3: "Oh, Ruth, gracias, thank you for calling. Si, we're doing just fine. The kids have been pretty good. The baby even slept through the night. But ay caramba, I'm so busy, I don't have time to scratch my behind."
1: The following day, Del took David with him to the supermarket to buy extra diapers and formula for the baby, and some juicy mangoes for David. On the way to the store, they passed through several traffic lights. One of the lights controls a large intersection, and if you happen to get stuck at that red light, forget it. You could sit there a couple of minutes. Of course, Del and David got stuck at the light. During the first minute, they sat there in silence. Then David looked up at his grandfather and asked,
4: "Well, Poppy, aren't you gonna do it?"
3: "Do what, David? What are you talking about?"
4: "Poppy, you have some time now. Aren't you gonna scratch your behind?"
1: Well, Poppy looked down at his small grandson, at first confused. Then he smiled and replied,
3: "You know, you're right, David. I do have time to scratch my behind."
1: And he did. That day, David went away feeling that he had given his beloved Poppy a valuable gift, the gift of time. But I know that it was me papa who did the giving.
5: That was Scratch Your Behind from Lenny Del Siemens, Ay Caramba, Ay Ay Ay. And next, The Golden Touch, a story from Greek mythology, retold by Heather Forrest on Folk Tales from Around the World.

As King Midas walked into his royal rose garden, he stumbled over a strange creature sleeping in a flower bed. The top half of the odd-looking visitor was human, but his bottom half was covered with gray hair, had a tail and hooves, and looked very much like a goat. "Who are you?" Midas asked. But the creature did not stir. Concerned, Midas carried him to the court physician, saying, "This stranger seems ill. See to it that he is cared for kindly until he is well again." Thinking no more about the unusual guest, Midas retired to his throne room. Suddenly, before him appeared a great cloud, and out of the billowing mist stepped a tall, beautiful man. Around his head, he wore a wreath of grapes, and in his hand he held a bunch of grapes. The man bowed and said, "I am Dionysus, god of wine. I have come down from cloud-shrouded Mount Olympus, where I live with many powerful gods and goddesses, to thank you. The strange creature you helped today was a friend of mine, a satyr named Silenus. In return for your kind deed, I will grant you one wish." "A wish!" exclaimed Midas in amazement. "Oh, I must consider this deeply." His eyes brightened, and he said, "My two greatest loves are my young daughter and the glistening color of pure gold. The more gold I have, the more I want. I can never have enough. I wish that anything I touch will turn to gold." "Are you certain?" Dionysus asked in disbelief. "Why wish a curse upon yourself? How could the touch of gold be anything but a blessing? Gold is as dear to me as life itself. Just think of all I could buy for my beloved little daughter." "I've made my wish," said Midas. "So be it," said Dionysus, and vanished. Midas felt an odd shudder come over him and wondered if his wish had been granted. He rushed out into his garden and went to a fig tree that was ripe with fruit. He touched a fig, and it began to gleam and glow. He touched another, and another, and another. Soon the tree hung heavy with golden orbs. "The richest king in the world should have a golden throne," shouted Midas, celebrating himself. He walked proudly into his throne room and went to his regal chair, one finger outstretched. He reached out and touched his throne. It turned to gold, and the room grew bright with its glow. "I am the richest king on earth. I should have a feast to celebrate endless wealth." "Servants," Midas commanded, "I am very hungry. Bring me the finest meal." Servants hurried toward him with great trays of sumptuous food. Midas's mouth watered as he selected a tasty morsel, but when he picked it up with his fingers, it turned to gold before reaching his lips. His stomach growled as he impatiently touched another delectable treat. He reached again and again and again, but each bite of food he touched turned to gold. "I can't eat to ease my hunger. Then I shall drink to quench my thirst," he said. "Bring me a goblet of wine." Servants brought him a goblet filled with wine, but when Midas brought the goblet to his lips,
he saw that the wine, too, had turned to gold. Horrified, Midas wailed, "Is this why Dionysus called the touch of gold a curse? I am hungry, and I cannot eat. I'll be the richest man in all the world to die of hunger and thirst." At that moment, into the throne room came King Midas's young daughter, whom he loved dearly. When she saw her father so upset, she ran to him with her arms outstretched to hug and comfort him. He saw her running towards him and stretched out his hands to stop her from touching him, shouting, "Stay back! Don't!" But alas, his fingers brushed against her, and there before him stood his beloved daughter, with her small arms outstretched, and she was solid gold. Midas clutched his hands and wept. "What have I done? All the gold in the world cannot replace my daughter." As he wiped the tears from his eyes, his tears too turned to gold. "Oh, I was a fool to value gold over life itself," he wailed. "Gold cannot feed the belly or the heart. I wish this wretched curse could be washed away." Once again, the cloud appeared in the throne room, and Dionysus stood before King Midas. "Since you now regret your first foolish wish," said Dionysus, "I will grant your second. Go quickly to the river Pactolus at the edge of your kingdom and wash yourself in its waters." Like a madman, wild with grief, Midas ran from the palace to the river. He plunged into the water and washed and wept. As his tears flowed, they mingled with the river, and the sand on the river bottom began to gleam. His daughter's golden form returned to human flesh as the sand on the river banks began to glow. Some people who walk along certain river banks today point to glittering sand and say, "The shiny sand on the bottom of this river is just fool's gold," or "pyrite." "No," say others, "it might be real. Remember the old tale? This could be the very place where King Midas, so long ago, washed away the curse of the golden touch with his own tears."

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0: 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Can you say...
1: We just heard Eve's Lullaby from Rap Boy Jr. on Heartbeat. And before that, it was the Okie Dokie Brothers singing Hush-a-bye from Songs for Singing.
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0: Beautiful people, welcome to this week's episode of the Montpelier Happy Hour here on WVEW LP Brattleboro. I'm your host and producer of the show, Olga Peters, and this is where we talk about how everything in Montpelier shakes out for the rest of us. I am excited to welcome to this week's show Abby Long. She is the Executive Director of the Northeast Kingdom Collaborative.
1: Hi, Olga. I'm thrilled to be here too. Thanks for considering and welcoming to chat today.
0: I'm glad you're here too, because as I mentioned in my email to you earlier, there's been a theme lately in a lot of the conversations I'm having on the happy hour about collaboration and collaboration between towns, between counties, between organizations. And it's something that I think Vermont really wants more of. It's a great way for small communities to find economies of scale. And yet, what it looks like on paper is not always how it rolls out in reality. And I think there is still some learning and skill building happening, at least down here in Windham County. So thank you for being here to talk about that.
1: Totally. No, I'm excited to share. I have lots to talk about on this subject. I get giddy talking about this.
0: So for people who don't know about the Northeast Kingdom Collaborative, Abby, I'm sure we'll dive into more, but in very broad strokes, it is a collaboration designed to improve the lives of folks in the Northeast Kingdom, so that's Essex, Orleans, and Caledonia counties, through a very coordinated economic and community development program. They do this through nonpartisan leadership, looking at possible systemic changes, as well as building regional unity. And one way you're able to do this too, Abby, is through a REAP zone designation, yeah, which is from the
1: USDA Rural Development. Yes. Yes, Olga, you nailed it. I mean, truly at the base of it, the Northeast Kingdom Collaborative, we are a nonprofit organization. We have been around since the late 90s, so we are no stranger to the kingdom. We are from here. And we exist because of an agreement, an MOU with the federal government for the Northeast Kingdom's REAP zone status. And REAP means Rural Economic Area Partnership. There's that word. So somebody had to be the backbone. Somebody had to hold that designation for the federal government. And basically, that REAP zone designation, there's one, we're only one of five in the nation. There's two in North Dakota, two in the Adirondacks, and us. Wow. And it doesn't just mean deep poverty levels. It also means declining population and extreme geographic isolation, which anyone who's traveled around the kingdom definitely sees that firsthand. But it also means that there's been a historical reliance on agriculture and forest industry. So these agreements are put in place because the federal government actually provides our region with priority and extra funding for economic and community development initiatives. Part of that agreement, in order to receive that funding, is that the collaborative every year has to serve as the neutral convener for the region, because it is our role to determine and assess the regional priorities. So every year we're convening folks. We do one big annual convening of the whole region, and then we do little sector convenings throughout the year. But we're always keeping our pulse on what is the most urgent and unifying priorities, challenges, the needs of our region. And then we make sure to communicate that with, of course, USDA Rural Development. But it's also our role to communicate that with all levels of decision making and government, so folks know where to direct their resources.
0: What are the top priorities for the region right now?
1: Oh, yeah. Well, this is no surprise, I'm sure, looking at your past podcast subjects. But housing. I have no doubt that it will remain housing for the foreseeable future. Also, what rose to the top at last year's NEK Together convening was access to affordable healthcare. Flood and climate resilience is still top of mind because the Northeast Kingdom has been devastatingly impacted multiple years in a row now to the day with flooding. And also, and we'll get into this, I'm sure, there is an underlying fear of the uncertainty of federal funding, such as that REAP zone funding. That was actually delayed by quite a bit this past year. And so that has our region nervous. And so we make sure to be mindful of that. and keep our attention on that and advocate for those funds that we deserve and need.
0: I'm curious, Abby, and I'm surprised I've never asked you this in all the times we've talked for the Vermont Business Magazine articles I do. How does the collaborative, the NEK collaborative, differ from like the regional development corporations that exist in across the state?
1: That's a great question, and one that we are actively chatting about, because collaboration means alignment. You know, you want to make sure you're complementing each other and working together, and not folks or organizations reinventing the wheel and doing the exact same thing just a mile away, you know, when we could be joining forces and utilizing our resources together, making them go farther than if we were doing things separately. So our regional development corporation is Northeastern Vermont Development Association, NVDA. And their executive director is my board member, actually. So we were probably on the phone weekly. I just saw him yesterday when the land use review board came to town.
0: Oh, that must have been a fun conversation.
1: Oh, yeah. Yeah. But we work in unison with them, quite frankly. Again, as the neutral convener for the region, trusted neutral convener, we set the tone with what the regional priorities are. And we create reports. You know, we make sure to, when I said we communicate those, we have it in writing as well, make it a resource for the folks in the region to use. And then all of those regional organizations can point to these reports saying, when they're grant writing or going to funders or doing their own boots on the ground work, and they're able to say, look, we are doing this work. We need this money because through public engagement by the collaborative, we know that this is a need, this is a challenge, this is important to the community that we serve.
0: Bringing this back to the theme of collaboration in general, for you, how do you define that? Like, what does it look like for you when an organization or a region or a community has found that cooperation, that collaboration, that regionalization?
1: Let's see. I'll start just by sharing that it does take work. It takes effort. You first need to know the region really well. And that's something that's a future, very near future goal for us, working with NVDA, who I just chatted about. We hope to do some ecosystem mapping. What is out there in our region? You know, we have some hubs. We have like Newport, St. Johnsbury, Hardwick, Lindenville, Island Pond. So what are those entrepreneurial support systems, the human services support systems, the emergency support systems, all within those hubs, and make sure that they're written down and the contact information is written down and we have connection and know who is providing these services. And so that's kind of like one of the first steps, is just really truly knowing the region and having our pulse on it. Because if an opportunity arises, you want to make sure that you're getting everybody involved or everybody that resource could support or touch at the table. And you're basically contacting somebody and everybody and getting them to join for a Zoom, for an in-person meeting, for a tour, getting them to show up and have the conversation. And I think what's really important that I always have to kind of ground myself and remind myself is that I am, and I'll use housing as an example, because that's what we've been in the thick of. I am not a housing expert. I am the first one to admit that. I have no training or education in housing, but I know it is a need in order for our economy to be viable and thrive. And there's a need at all levels, affordable workforce, housing insecurity, folks who are experiencing homelessness. And I also know that second homes play a role in our economy as well. So we do want to make sure that there's a balance. So we get all those people at the table who are running that spectrum, running the gamut. And also the funders, the builders, the developers, the real estate agent. It's far as this sector scope reaches. And I, you know, always state the conversations. I'm the convener. I can be the facilitator. I can help with this conversation and make sure it stays in a positive, you know, a positive conversation, never contentious. And trust is built, you know, we're all introducing ourselves, you know, sharing with each other, and then immediately communicating back out what went on during the convening. And then consistency, that's another thing that helps build trust. And that keeps the conversation going. And if people don't want to participate, of course that's okay, but they were still always welcome, so I'm still always reminding. And I think it just has to be a really inclusive environment, you know? Just everyone's welcome and everyone's able to share and there are no wrong answers and everything's documented. And then through these consistent conversations, I think themes start to emerge, and then it's everybody contributing to this, so everyone's feels validated and there's buy-in. And so when recommendations or solutions are put forth, the group working in that sector is totally behind it and on board, and then can help put it into action because they were all a part of bringing it, uplifting it.
0: And is that part of the thought of when folks come to the table that there's an assumption that they will also be part of the group to take action? And the reason I ask that is it does feel to me like when I am covering some of these really big programs and big in scope, that sometimes there is this fizzle factor between the great ideas and the recommendations and the report, and then actually making something happen.
1: Absolutely. I think that's a really good question. And it reminds me that I had a fun chat with the mayor up in Newport, Rick Offord Chase. He once told me, he's like, don't call it a committee, call it a task force. Because then people know that once the task is complete, their commitment is done. A committee sounds like forever. So I always keep that in the back of my mind. But beyond that, I think there has to be a champion. And that's where I see the collaborative as being that energy, that excitement, the one kind of reining it all in and just asking people to participate how they can, you know. And I know capacity is a huge issue, especially in the kingdom, because I remember my time at Kingdom Trails when I was the ED of an outdoor recreation trail network. Like I wore a million different hats. So stretching yourself thin is real. And so I do want to be mindful of that. And so I'll use the housing convenings we've been doing as an example, which I've been calling the housing hubbub, because I like alliteration, of course. That makes it sound fun, so people want to participate.
0: Does.
1: But but the word hubbub means noise and coming at you at all angles. And that's exactly what housing feels like right now. It's very overwhelming. So our goal is to make sense of the noise. And that, you know, housing is so overwhelming. It's such a huge topic. So I even started the first convening with, we are not solving the housing crisis in 1 hour Zoom, you know? So we set something that was approachable, like quarterly Zooms. And in between those Zooms are these like a la carte specific, more dialed in programs. You know, for example, the MHIP program that the state has, mobile home infill program. They were having trouble filling those homes in the kingdom and getting the word out. So I joined forces with the folks at the state and the Vermont Housing Authority to learn more about their program, first of all, and how we could support. How can we get the word out? How can we get Northeast Kingdom community members in these homes? And sure enough, we held a huge tour. We started in St. Jay, Lindenville, Coventry, and then went to Derby by the end of the day. And overnight, they had multiple houses were under contract. And so we had these little mini specific gatherings in between the convenings. Rural Edge, our affordable housing developer in the region, they opened up just a couple weeks ago up in Newport, 40 new affordable housing units. And after renovating, one of the places they renovated was an old convent. Very cool.
0: Oh, very cool.
1: Yeah.
0: Yes. And yay, let's celebrate 40 new units of housing,
1: Yeah, huge. And Newport.
0: Yeah.
1: Newport needs that. Absolutely. But just getting the word out, bring all those people who signed up to be a part of the housing hubbub, the convening, and all the people who are on our e-newsletter, putting it out in all the local newspapers, that it just takes that little oomph, light a little fire, help get the word out, and to just make something a little bit bigger and more exciting and attention brought to it. Because there's some really amazing things going on in the kingdom and with housing, but a lot of us are just glazed over with the doom and gloom of it all. So when there is, in between these convenings, the quarterly convenings, when there are these little uplifting highlights, it's very important to make sure that they're part of the hubbub as well.
0: And you talk about organizations not constantly reinventing the wheel, having five organizations trying to do the same thing. If I'm not going to get the name correctly, but just looking at Newport and the 40 units of housing, Newport has in the past few years done like an action plan for its downtown, and that included housing. Did what the collaborative do, did it dovetail with that action plan, or were they two separate things? Like, how do you then kind of maneuver those different layers and webs?
1: The action plans came before the housing hubbub.
0: Okay.
1: And I think those were all led by NVDA. They were directed by the state to do these housing targets, numbers for these communities. And so all of that is taken into account for the hubbub. So, we just started the hubbub a couple months ago. And I do plan there will be a report. A progress report probably before the next NEK Together convening. Or, we'll just continue having progress reports because I really don't see this going away anytime soon. And I think the reports aren't just like recommendations or solutions, it's also resources. It's what's all the background information that we came here today with? What's been done prior to us? So we're not reinventing the wheel. We're looking to the research that's already been done. The actions that have already done, what worked, what didn't work, and making sure that we're taking that forward with us.
0: Okay. I'm curious too, you talk about bringing as many people as possible to the table. I can imagine though that everyone who shows up, they have in their mind their own definition of whatever the problem is that you guys are tackling at that moment, or the solutions, or we each have our own little trench, our own little foxhole that we're looking out of, right, at the landscape. And I'm wondering, how do you, one, hear all those different perspectives, but then how do you reach that point where the themes start emerging and people start coming to the table, seeing the problem the same way, and getting that buy-in that is your ultimate goal?
1: I'm a strong believer in probably the one of the most simple facilitation methods, round robin sharing.
0: Ah, okay.
1: Like just giving everybody an opportunity to share. And you as a good facilitator, you have to right off the bat say 1 to 2 minutes, I will cut you off. Like you say that. And you have to also be clear on this isn't a time for question and answer. This is a time for sharing and listening so that they. Because the question and answer part is so valuable, but what's really valuable is letting folks be heard and validated because they are the little experts in their little nook and the job that they do. And that has to be honored. And as people share, notes are captured, of course, and that's where those themes emerge. But what also emerges is like creative ideas spark, or, oh, you're doing that? I'm doing that too. And then after the convening, the contact lists with permission are shared out because also my goal is that people connect with each other to dive deeper, to learn more. And so it's also creating this cool network to lean on and look to for ideas or partnerships. And so if actual collaboration doesn't come from it, then maybe there's just a friendship or a trusted person or some ideas, like, oh, cool, you're doing that. I'm going to take that over here and do that too.
0: What happens if someone really is just stuck on one specific perspective, one specific solution? And I'm not saying whether that's a right or wrong solution, a right or wrong perspective. I'm neutral on that part, but it's more like, yeah, when someone does hold on to something really, really strongly, how do you navigate that?
1: I'm a big advocate of I meet people for coffee or walks a lot and I don't show up with an agenda and it's like just a chat session, a brainstorm, talk it out and looking at, things through different perspectives and different angles and that usually helps like move things along and gets it to that next step or urges them out of their tunnel vision. But I'm sure there are examples of that not being the case. And, you know, I'm in the role that I'm in. I get along with everybody. I've been called everybody's best friend. And I think you just you just need to accept that and know that person is dedicated and a strong advocate for that one thing. And maybe, just maybe, it will be their time and you will call on them and they will rise and rock it. And so, you know, I've only been in this role, of course, for since September, so it's still new to me, but I think there are creative ways to get everyone to participate and kill them with kindness. I don't know. I'm making things up now.
0: Well, the reason I asked the question is because, you know, when I'm covering a meeting or a convening of sorts for the newspaper, I worry about the folks who might be stuck on one thing because, on the one hand, what they're saying is important and their perspective is important. At this, and I don't want them to be left behind by a group that has decided to go in a different direction for whatever reason. Again, not judgment here, just observation. And at the same time, you don't want the group getting held back by one perspective. And so it's, I guess for me, it highlights that balancing act or that even plate spinning that has to happen
1: Ooh, like
0: with
1: that.
0: collaboration. It's not perfect.
1: Right. Can I pop over to when I was leading Kingdom Trails and
0: Yes,
1: use a great
0: please.
1: example? Kingdom Trails, like I shared earlier, is a 100-mile trail network up here in the Northeast Kingdom. It spans two counties, four towns. It's made up of 106 private landowners. That is private property. And those landowners are my guiding light, or were my guiding light when I was there. It is their land. End of story. It is theirs. And we are so grateful to them that they allow these trails for public use to cross their property. And I think that so that's 106 people needing to collaborate and partner with Kingdom Trails and agree, because there are trails that span 20 properties. You know, like it's not just one trail on one property. This network is connected. And I have plenty of examples there, the balancing act, the spinning of the plates, that there were landowners that didn't agree with each other, you know, especially when we were moving forward with policies, e-bike policy. That's been very controversial in the past couple of years. E-bikes were considered motorized vehicles and we were a non-motorized network, but what it took was a year-long public engagement process to educate all the landowners on what an e-bike actually was. They're actually not motorized. The class one are not. And we had to educate them and ourselves on ADA federal law, Americans with Disabilities Act, that actually, if folks do have a disability by law, they are allowed to have a motorized assisting vehicle on a trail, on a public property. So that was an e-bike. And every year we would review this policy with our landowners. And every year you could see changes of opinions or understanding. So it takes time, a lot of time, and a lot of conversation and educating ourselves and others. And we did pilot programs, we did demo days. We actually got our landowners on the e-bikes so they could see that no, they don't make noise, because that was some of the thoughts that were out there. But there were still private landowners, and again, it's their land, that did not want to shift the policy. And so what ended up happening, at least the last year I was in the leadership position, is, you know, it just took some finagling of the map and some signage to show where you could ride an e-bike and where you could not. And it made everyone was happy at the end of the day. 106 people were happy. And it just takes time, patience, understanding of those people's perspectives. And you can't get angry, you can't get frustrated, you can't get combative, because you end up in a worse position. You have to have that respect and gratitude as you approach things. So that's just a little example, I think, of that balancing act. And it doesn't always work out, but you make it.
0: Well, thank you, Abby. And that's a great note to end on for the first half of the show. So, listeners, stay tuned. Abby Long from the Northeast Kingdom Collaborative, and I will be right back after we hear from some underwriters.
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0: 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Thank you. I want to ride to the ridge where the
1: rest commences. Welcome back to the second half of the Montpelier Happy Hour here on WVEW LP Brattleboro. If you're just joining us, I am Olga Peters, your host and producer of the show, and I am talking with Abby Long, who is the executive director of the Northeast Kingdom Collaborative, and we're talking all about collaboration and systems and how do we make them all work together. Before Abby and I dive back into our conversation, I just want to thank BCTV for taking the video version of our show and sharing it with media centers around the state, and remind listeners that the views and opinions of everyone on the Montpelier Happy Hour are those of the hosts and the guests and nobody else. Not the platforms, not our bosses, not our board members, nobody. Not the puppy that Abby is pet sitting and sleeping in the other room. We were just talking about how you never wake the baby. Abby, thank you so much for being here.
2: Absolutely, Olga. This is so fun.
1: I want to dive back into our conversation at the point of, you know, systems, because one thing you're doing in your work at the Northeast Kingdom Collaborative is, you know, how do we take all these different systems in the form of organizations, in the form of towns, in the form of visions, in the form of hopes and dreams, and all those different things and that are kind of bouncing off each other in the kingdom, and find a path forward. And for this question, I actually am thinking about the Kingdom Trails, the organization you were the executive director of beforehand, oddly as an example of this, because I remember one of our conversations, you know, with the trails, more than 100 miles of trails, just in case someone's just joining us and doesn't know what the Kingdom Trails is, across 106 private land with 106 private landowners, I mean, and coordinating 582 volunteers. That's just what the organization does. But you also have had times where you've had to work with towns where all the visitors are biking through. And what does that mean for traffic? Or if visitors, you know, how do you communicate to them? You can park here, but you can't park there. You can use this type of e-bike, but maybe not that type of bike. That's a lot of different systems to navigate and to bring together. And I'm just wondering, like, what did that teach you? And were there key moments where you're like, oh, this is what we need to look out for, or this is, you know, something we need to do, or this is a skill we need to make this happen?
2: Absolutely. Yeah,
1: Kingdom Trails. I know. I was having a hard time.
2: No, it's because it is a lot.
1: Because my brain is like,
2: it's a really, you know, it truly is at its heart like a grassroots organization. Like, it's a fun trail network, but man, it was a lot of responsibility. It was a big job. But I think because it was a big job, it was a team effort. I can't stress enough that I had an incredible leadership team and board of directors when I was at Kingdom Trails. Mm-hmm. And I leaned on them because, yes, everyone had opinions and thoughts and visions for the trail network, but everyone also had passion. They loved it and they saw it uplifting our community. You know, there are reports that say that that trail network was bringing in $10 million of economic impact into the region. And that was never Kingdom Trails getting that money. That was the communities that hosted our trail network.
1: Those were the knock-on effects.
2: And that's one of the main reasons why the landowners, you know, my own neighbors, even neighbor after neighbor, like, they saw that vision, they saw that asset. And that's one of the reasons they provided this gift to our communities. So I think just it was a team effort, really, mm-hmm. truly. it's not wise in any work that you do to make a decision in a bubble. I never felt like I was alone. I always talked everything out, and you made sure to listen and get all perspectives, not only from your actual leadership team and your board, but your landowners and your community, because a trail network extends well beyond the actual trails into that community fabric, because the folks who are visiting, which about, I think it was like 85% of our trail users were coming from out of state, which is awesome. Mm-hmm. You know, as they're visiting, they're driving through other towns to get to the trail network. They're stopping, they're spending money, they're walking into stores on their way here. And when they're here, they're spending money on lodging and gear and gallons of maple syrup. And we want that, but we also want them to be respectful when they do come, because mm-hmm. we want our communities, not just the private landowners, but the businesses and other neighbors, to welcome them so they keep coming. Because at the end of the day, the main goal is you want them to keep coming year after year, mm-hmm. but maybe they'll even, like me, move here and become active community members, you know? For a mm-hmm. region whose population is declining, that's a good goal.
1: This is so true.
2: You want them to fall in love with our area, with our kingdom. And so we had heard years ago, pre-pandemic, it was over 100,000 visits per year. Mm-hmm. That's a lot of people in our small rural villages of Vermont, especially downtown East Burke. It's a lot of pressure and stress on the private landowners, and Kingdom Trails acknowledged that. And we knew we needed to shift the way we were communicating to our trail users. Mm-hmm. And Lilias Ide was a leadership member at Kingdom Trails, and she worked with Northern Forest Center. So they're this awesome regional entity based out of Concord, but they serve the whole Northern Borders region from Maine to the Adirondacks. Mm-hmm. And they have an entity called Bike Borderlands, which is these mountain bike networks in all of these rural regions that are uplifting the economy. So we knew our voice is stronger with a network, you know, stronger with others than it is right. by ourselves. So Lil joined forces with Northern Forest Center and all the other mountain bike networks that were part of Bike Borderlands. And together with grant money for a marketing agency, but together they came up with this incredible code of conduct called Ride with Gratitude. And Ride with Gratitude is now like international, adopted by trail networks in California. And it's just this simple, powerful message that when you're coming into a community to ride, be respectful of the land,

0: it's done wonders. It has been a big shift in the region, quite frankly. So that's an example, I think, of, no one person doing anything. It was, again, bringing so many different entities to the table. And there are other examples. You mentioned working with towns. And I mentioned the pressure and stress on the small rural village infrastructure, which is roads and bridges. And we have some awesome examples of working with the town of Burke, for example, going after Northern Border Regional Commission funding, which is federal funding, to do big infrastructure projects. Like, we had this class three road that was just falling to pieces in Burke, but it was a main corridor connecting Darling Ridge, which is this iconic, beautiful ridge line that you can see Burke Mountain and all these pastoral views. And there's trails, of course. But it was a roadway down to our economic hub, our little downtown East Burke. And it was just falling to pieces, and it's class three. So it doesn't get state money to rehab this road. So Kingdom Trails partnered with the town to be co-applicants on this huge federal grant. And we provided the match as we bought some land parallel to the road to solidify the trail connection to the downtown economic hub. And then they received money to rehab the road and put a bike lane in. So it's safer. The town is happy because their cars aren't getting beat up on the road, and or the town's folks are happy because their cars aren't getting beat up. And then the town's happy because they didn't have to pay for the rehab of this road out of the town budget. Oh, so townspeople are happy about that too, I bet. So it just that's just a little shining light example of, again, collaborating, joining forces, trail network and a municipality, like, not, a normal partnership, I'd say, but you can get creative and do some cool stuff together.
1: Well, that's I'm glad you brought that up, because one thing I often think about with collaboration are like, what are the barriers to collaboration? And I'm often surprised at sometimes the barriers are our own systems. So for example, like with Kingdom Trails, the rules that govern private land are not the same rules that govern municipal land. And what a municipality can do is not the same thing as the state can do, so on and so forth. And so when you have bumped up against those kind of like systems that actually they don't connect, they're not working together, like how do you move forward from that?
0: It's tough. Yeah, there's plenty of examples, and again, you pulling from Kingdom Trails. Trails are a little vague when it comes to, just that little old thing called Act 250, or like land use policy. Sometimes they're like, we know what to do with if a Walmart wants to build, but we don't know what to do with the trail network. So, is a trail network development? Is it not? And so, there are groups. I again, collaboration, and it's going back to what I just shared about voices being stronger together. Kingdom Trails would never do anything alone when we would go talk to the state or the folks who were putting the systems in place. I always leaned on a group called Vermont Trails and Greenway Council. It's a advisory group to Forest Parks and Recreation. And it was a group of motorized and non-motorized trail networks in the state. The Long Trail, Kingdom Trails, but also VAST and VASA, VIMBA, the Vermont Mountain Bike Association, Catamount Trails, the Nordic Skiing Trail. And we would meet monthly. And again, it's just those people you can lean on, you can trust. You all know what each other are going through and are dealing with the same issues. Who's been through an Act 250 permit, who hasn't, and who can share their experiences with wetland permitting or stormwater permitting, and so that group, specifically in the past couple of years, under the leadership of Nick Bennett, he's the ED of Vermont Mountain Bike Association, really putting things forward. Like, what systems or where is it vague that we need to bring attention to and can help support? That's the other thing. If we want something changed or shifted, we have to advocate for that and show up and do it. We can't just hope that the state listens to us and gets it done. So, BMPs, for example, best management practices for trail use. Logging industry has that with the state. Awesome. Everybody abides by it, and it's great. They're in agreement.

0: on what those AMPs are, acceptable management practices. And so the trail networks don't have that. So that's something, a process that they've been doing with Forest Parks and Recreation and coming together and agreeing on BMPs for all the different types of trails. And I think once that, groundwork is laid and there is agreement, then we can go forward and then have the conversation about land use policy.
1: Interesting. Okay.
0: Time takes time, patience, and it is frustrating. I'm sure there are times I've, through Vermont Trails and Greenway Council, I would always show up in the State House and testify and share about Kingdom Trails experiences or the Northeast Kingdom's experiences. And sometimes you feel, oh, I've said this many times before, or I'm repeating myself again. But you just got to show up till you're blue in the face and then continue showing up and keep it up. And I have seen progress. I have seen traction, especially in outdoor recreation, because that's a industry that Vermont can no longer, not that they were ignoring it, but they are taking it more seriously, and it's awesome because it really is a main economic driver in the state. It's over 4% of the state's GDP is coming
1: Oh,
0: from outdoor
1: wow.
0: recreation. And in the kingdom, that's vast trails in the winter months, JP Burke Mountain, Kingdom Trails in the summer months, even Mempham Agog Trails. There's some awesome outdoor recreation up here, and it's very important for our regional economy.
1: This is a bit of a side note, but squirrel brain. Does the Lamoille Rail Trail make it all the way to the kingdom?
0: Yes, the LVRT comes into the southern part of the kingdom, Hardwick, Danville, and just ends in St. Johnsbury. And
1: Okay.
0: it's a gift. When I had my kiddo's 5 now, but when he was first born, putting him on the back bike trailer and being able to cruise was such a joy. And then you barely have to pedal on your way back into St. J because you're just going down this nice low grade. Yeah, it's a gift. That LVRT is a treasure, really. It's awesome, and it's been, talk about an economic driver, especially it's going through Danville, Hardwick, and St. Johnsbury is working on some major efforts to bring the trail into its main hub, which is awesome.
1: Well, one reason I thought of it is, so for folks who don't know, the Lamoille Valley Rail Trail is an old railroad trail, an old railroad stretch, more than 90 miles, and it goes right from Lamoille County, as you can imagine, into the southern part of the NEK. But it's a state, right? It's a state program. It's overseen by, I believe,
0: V-Trans.
1: V-Trans. And so again, they've done great things with it, but it's a state program and it's state owned. And so that again must be different to navigate compared to, say, like the Kingdom Trails. And that's kind of why it popped up in my brain, I think.
0: And I was a part of some of those conversations. I haven't been recently, so I could be off now, but I do remember, this trail wasn't yet completed. It was supposed to hit all these hubs, downtown hubs. The kingdom, of course, was the last stretch to get completed. And then everyone was like, well, what about educational signage and wayfinding signage? Should they be uniform signage? There were all these conversations that had to have all these communities at the table,
1: Interesting.
0: and in agreement on things. So yeah, but it's awesome. It really is. And then talk about the flooding. Oh my goodness,
1: Oh my
0: that
1: gosh,
0: hit the
1: yes.
0: LVRT really hard in the region. Everywhere. I think everywhere, actually.
1: The poor thing, it seemed like every time I was writing about Lamoille County or the NEK, I had to call V-Trans and be like, so is the trail open again? Or what happened this week? And they're like,
0: I think
1: yep,
0: we still
1: flooding hit
0: have
1: it
0: some
1: again.
0: detours in the kingdom, actually. Yeah.
1: Okay, so we've talked about collaboration. We've talked a little bit about systems. And I guess one of my big questions is, what about skill building? Like, what skills do you feel help collaboration? So if there's some folks out there right now who are like, yes, let's collaborate, across the school district, or let's collaborate around such and such, economic development, whatever. I can imagine there's some skill building that has to happen there. And in your experience, what have you seen?
0: Yeah, that's a great question. Ooh, a bunch are popping into my head, so I'm just gonna go for it. We already kind of alluded to this, but active listening. I think you have to be listening and not popping into somebody else's sharing or thoughts. And open listening too, you know, because we've already expressed you might not agree with somebody, but it's listening to them fully, taking that beat of silence, and then if okay, took time to respond. And respond respectfully, of course. No combative behavior. And yeah, another thing that I think is necessary for collaboration is checking your biases. I don't know how to eloquently state this, but we all come to the table with our own experience and ourselves, you know, and I know me, I am a white woman, I will say. So I have, of course, a lot of, I'm educated, I went to grad school, and I live in a home. And I have to remember my biases, I think, when I go into conversations, that that is not the same experience as everybody else at the table, that everybody has their own history and past and skills and a different mindset and world paradigm, quite frankly, you know, than, you know, being a woman, I can come with a feminist paradigm, but that's not everybody is going to have that. And so I think that's just important to almost like I check myself before I speak, and I have to make sure, is this going to land right with everybody? Do I need to acknowledge something ahead of time? And that's hard. That's so hard. And it takes practice. And I find myself sometimes, probably even just today in this conversation, getting so excited about something and just jumping in. So, and blah, blah, blah, blah, blah, you know, just sharing. But it is just being mindful, especially when the trust hasn't been built yet with a group, you know,
1: Good
0: that's part
1: point.
0: of, I think, the trust building. So, and I think there's other skills I could go on and on about, you know, critical thinking. That's really hard. That's so hard.
1: Could you give us an example of that?
0: Yeah, I think something, especially when you've been in an industry for so long and you know what works and you've tried something 10 years ago that didn't work. And, you know, just I do it myself. I'm sometimes you can be set in your ways. Like, no, this is the right way, or this is my, it's that tunnel vision I think I spoke to earlier in this conversation. And so just making sure that you have an open mind and you're able to look at things differently and almost play devil's advocate with yourself. Oh, but what happens if this happens, or what happens if this doesn't happen? And I think the way to critically think is in a group setting with other people. I said earlier, it's not healthy to make decisions by yourself in your own mind. It's good to surround yourself with others. I'm an out loud processor, and so it's good to process with people, and that helps you critically think, and that helps you think of those different creative ways of doing things, and spark ideas.
1: You know, often when I go to events and I'm covering something like a convening, you know, there's always ex there's quite not always quite often there's expectation setting. And I sometimes feel a little conflicted about that because on the one hand, it does help the group kind of know where its guardrails are. And on the other hand, you know, going back to like checking biases and critical thinking and open listening, are we cutting away important points of view or experiences when we do that? So I'm curious, you know, in your experience.
0: Yeah, I'm glad you asked that, Olga. Yeah, that's tough, 'cause I don't want to be that person that puts up the confines and makes someone feel restricted, you know. I think they're offering different avenues of communication is always important. So, you know, someone might not be able to attend a conference even in person. So, is there a way for to send out a survey afterwards and make sure that all voices are heard? and even sending out a survey to any participants and saying, what more? Or even asking who should be at the table that wasn't, you know? And I think I'm close friends of mine will giggle because they've heard me say it so many times. But at the end of every conversation or convening, I will always say, and if something you wake up tonight in the middle of the night, something with something you missed or something you didn't say, please email me, you know? Don't hesitate. And just always being open to feedback, if it comes in after the fact. I'm someone like that. Like I just said, I'm an out loud processor. I'm also will process throughout the next couple of days and think of things and mull it over in my mind. And then all of a sudden, boom, something will appear in my mind the next morning. And so just knowing that the conversation doesn't have to end, that it can continue always.
1: Thank you. You know, I think sometimes in our lives as human beings, but also when we're working in groups, there's always this fear of messing up, making mistakes, skinning the knees, saying something wrong, all those different ways that as human beings we can tumble ourselves down into a heap. Have you ever had a moment like that where you're working with a group, it looks like you have hit the dumpster fire stage, and yet it actually led to something good or useful or productive? Can you talk about that?
0: Yeah, it's painful to talk about that. But it's true, and I
1: Sorry.
0: think we're all human, and I think leading by example is one of the ways you build trust. And humans mess up, and I've definitely messed up. My first year at Kingdom Trails, we experienced a very public mess up, quite frankly. I was just months on the job, and a landowner restricted access to their trails on their property on that Darling Ridge, where I just spoke about the iconic part of our trail network with some really beloved trails that people loved. But as the ever optimist, I should go back to the hard part. Sorry. That felt awful. It felt yucky. It was very public. I was a new leader, a young woman, where past leadership had been not that. And I was new in a community too. I moved from Colorado to be a part of this community. So I felt very vulnerable, very exposed. But again, I had a team and I had a board, that, I realized it, okay, I'm not alone. We are in this together. They are just as much part of Kingdom Trails as I am too. But I was the leader, I took accountability. But I didn't just wallow. I think that's also important. You can't just give up. So I'll go back to now being the ever optimist. And I now looking back on it all, it truly almost was this blessing in disguise, because that's what led to this huge public engagement process that Kingdom Trails led with all four communities, towns, and all of our landowners and trail enthusiasts, our members. And that public process gave us incredible solutions and recommendations to make improvements for the trail networks and the community, and built back trust that had been there in years past. And I think, we were better for it. And we flipped the trail network on its head. Instead of us leading the way and making decisions, we were like, all right, you guys are in charge now in the driver's seat. Tell us what you want to see. And we continued it after that capacity study, that engagement process. We had community chats where myself and board members and team members parked ourselves in a different location every, I think they're still doing them today. It's awesome. Every month. And there was no agenda, no nothing. It was, maybe it was at the bar down the road at Tiki Bar, and show up at this time for an hour and let's just have a chat. Tell us your thoughts, give us your feedback, tell us your vision, ask any question you want. And it, again, it helped the community feel like they were part of it, and they were. And it helped us always be ever improving and evolving because we got that firsthand feedback. And Yeah, so and that's where that code of conduct, right of gratitude, really emerged from that as well. Because one of the reasons they restricted access was because of trail user behavior on their land. So we knew we needed that systemic change in order to continue if we wish to continue. So yeah, there are yucky moments, but you have to turn them into learning moments. It sounds so cheesy. They're opportunities, not challenges.
1: Well, they are, and unfortunately, I think we are often taught that that a mistake is forever, rather than that it could be something learned from. And I often think of that because as humans, if we want our societies to, this is me getting up on my soapbox, I suppose, but as societies, if we want to keep our societies moving and evolving and growing and changing, one of the things we need to get comfortable with is falling on our face,
0: Totally.
1: and screwing up. How do we? Sometimes it's less about the mistake that was made, and then what happens after the mistake, in some
0: Absolutely.
1: ways, is the more important part of our evolution. Unfortunately, Abby, we are out of time.
0: Was so
1: What do you,
0: quick, having
1: I
0: so fun.
1: know,
0: Chat forever with you.
1: what would you like to leave listeners with?
0: Oh, just come visit the kingdom. It's so special. And it's really powerful. There's something pretty magical up here. And keep us in mind. That's the other thing is maybe this is more of a comment for policy and decision makers, but remember our region. I think there's a lot of times where we feel that we are not represented in policy and decision making that happens in the state house. And that probably goes for rural regions across the US. So just be mindful and check biases and keep our region and our priorities at the forefront when decisions are being made. And invite us to the table. Collaborate with us. How can you make decisions for us if we're not there? So I'm right here.
1: Abby Long of the Northeast Kingdom Collaborative. Oh, remind us your website in case people want to find.
0: www.nekcollaborative.org.
1: Thank you. 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

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Hi everyone, this is DJ John, here presenting John's Album Hour, my 321st show, where we start with a classic album, play songs from it and related to it. This week we're featuring Appetite for Destruction by Guns N' Roses from 1987. Appetite for Destruction spent 4 weeks at the top of the Billboard charts, with over 30 million copies sold. It's one of the best-selling albums of all time. It was re-released in 2018 as a box set and made the top 10 30 years after the album was originally released. Tip of the hat to Pete from Midnights, who raves about Guns N' Roses' magnum opus. Let's kick it off.

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1: 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The Commons. Her meet and greet was followed by the movie Steal This Story, Please, which was a great documentary of Democracy Now! And Amy. 700 people crowded into the Latches Theater to support community media and Amy's work. In our first set, we started with Welcome to the Jungle from today's featured album. That was followed by Nazareth with Hair of the Dog from 1975, a song Guns N' Roses covered. It was also an album I owned when I was in high school. Manny Charlton, who played lead guitar for Nazareth, recorded some demos with Guns N' Roses in their early days. Then we had the Skyliners from 1959 with Since I Don't Have You, another song Guns N' Roses covered. It seems a little incongruous with Appetite for Destruction. And we finished the set with Live and Let Die from Use Your Illusion 1 from 1991. I was a big fan of James Bond growing up and liked Live and Let Die a lot. This is a cover of the Paul McCartney and Wings theme from the music. Back to the music.

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1: That was Larry Block, one of the founders of Radio Free Brattleboro and WVEW. In our second set, we started with Paradise City from today's featured album. Then we had Mama Kin by Aerosmith from 1973, another song covered by GNR. Then we had the classic Sympathy for the Devil by the Rolling Stones from 1968. I love Beggar's Banquet, one of my favorite Stones.

albums. And we finished the set with Knockin' on Heaven's Door, my favorite song by Guns N' Roses, and a great cover of the Bob Dylan classic. Let's keep going.

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1: In our third set, we started with another single from Appetite for Destruction, Sweet Child of Mine. Then, just for fun, we went back to Aerosmith with Sweet Emotion from 1975's Toys in the Attic. I love the vibra slap that starts that song. And we finished the set by going back to Nazareth with Love Hurts, also from Hair of the Dog. If it's Sunday, Latchkey Kids is next. If it's Friday, the Jim Maxwell program is next. 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Time for one more. Happy Solstice. Happy Father's Day. Thanks for listening. See you next week. No Kings.

WBEWLP Brattleboro, 107.7 FM Community Radio. Your host for the next hour, that's me, Jim Maxwell. You feeling okay? Everything tidy, house is clean, the bills are paid. Therapy went well this week, and the friends are calling to say hello. All that said, it's, well, I guess it's time to relax.

we started the Maxwell program today with a number of different folks at the party. Started Robin, Adele Anderson, Pennies from Heaven. And then we had Frankie Lyman's My Baby Just Cares for Me, The Vintage Explosion doing a song of some kind. Oh, yeah, Buena Sera. The Skyliners, Zing with the Strings of My Heart, Benny Goodman's A Small Hotel, David Lee Roth, and Frank Sinatra.

0: Stephen Stills and Judy Collins, Reason to Believe. In the set, we started with the Sweetback Sisters. Don't Worry About Me. Yeah, that's a great old song originally done by Marty Robbins. Roger Miller's Kansas City Star, very amusing. Lay Up, Who You Share It With, and Stephen Stills and Judy Collins. The recently played records are listed at the website.
1: I love this song!
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0: 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We're at our best and nicest, which is in the Harmony lot, and stop by and see us on Gallery Walk the first Friday of each month. Studio will be open, and people will be there, hopefully, to have a lot of fun greeting you and you greeting them. Also, the list of, did I say already, the underwriters is there? Yeah, maybe I better just be quiet and play another record. I think this record was at this very same spot in the show last week, but it's a great record, so here we go again.

say nothing bad about my baby, the Cookies on the Jim Maxwell Show. I think that was an interesting set. We started with a contemporary version of My Baby Don't Care for, what's it called? My Baby Just Cares for Me. Oh, good Lord. That's Kate Davis, a great, great record. And it kind of reminded me of some old girl groups. And earlier, for instance, than the Supremes or the Marvelettes or some of the, early 60s, these girl groups tended to do more melodic stuff, more lyrical stuff, and they were terrific harmonies. So we had Mr. Sandman by the Cordettes, the Shepherd Sisters, Alone, the Chantels, Magnificent, I Love You So, and the Cookies, Don't Say Nothing Bad About My Baby. We've got about 10 more minutes of the show, so I'll shut up and we'll get right back to it.

Air That I Breathe, the Hollies, winding up the final set of today's Maxwell program. Ed Townsend for Your Love, Esther Phillips with the Hank Williams song, Can't Help It, If I'm Still in Love with You, and then the Hollies. Well, that's it for this week. I'll be here next Friday, 4 to 5 p.m. We rebroadcast the same program at 8 a.m. on Tuesday mornings. And if it's Friday, Democracy Now! Will come up next. If it's Tuesday morning, stay tuned for George A. with the remarkable Russell in the Bushes and a heart attack, which he's managed to survive for a few years now. This is WVEWLP Brattleboro, 107.7 FM Community Radio. 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Did I say that already? Well, I got to say it again because I forgot. 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Travis Tritt will take us out of the program. Until we meet again, be well, be kind, take care.

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1: We are here in solidarity with a colleague whose wife is under all this structure. His children, he has two children and his wife under there, and with the hope of finding them alive.
0: In Venezuela, rescue efforts are continuing after two devastating earthquakes. At least 235 people have died, but thousands remain missing or injured. We'll go to Caracas. Then the right-wing Supreme Court majority has handed down a pair of major immigration rulings. One allows the Trump administration to turn back asylum seekers at the border. The other ruling allows Trump to remove protections from Haitian and Syrian immigrants.
2: Yes, today hurts, but we will continue to fight on behalf of the 1.3 million TPS holders from 17 countries. Today, it is Haiti and Syria. Tomorrow is Venezuela, Nicaragua, and others. So together, we say no to injustice, and we must make sure that we as a country stand on the right side of history.
0: Plus, the Supreme Court blocked thousands of cancer patients from suing Bayer, the manufacturer of the popular weed killer, Roundup. All that and more coming up. Welcome to Democracy Now!, democracynow.org, The War and Peace Report. I'm Amy Goodman. In Venezuela, the confirmed death toll from twin earthquakes has risen to 235, but is expected to rise dramatically as international rescue teams, including those from Mexico, Brazil, Cuba, and the United States, have joined the round-the-clock search for survivors trapped in the rubble. Thousands of people remain missing and injured. Hospitals are rapidly reaching a breaking point, with Venezuela's health ministry reporting an estimated 4,300 injured people. Many residents of the capital, Caracas, La Guaira, and surrounding areas have nowhere else to go after their homes were flattened by the back-to-back earthquakes. The president of Venezuela's National Assembly, Jorge Rodriguez, said 250 buildings had been damaged or destroyed, with La Guaira the most heavily impacted.
3: Esta es la hora de salvar vidas. Esta es la hora de rescatar gente.
4: This is the time to save lives. This is the time to rescue people. This is the time to assist those who are at this moment trapped beneath the rubble of all of the buildings, apartment blocks, shopping centers, bridges, and roads that were damaged and directly struck the people.
0: Jorge Rodriguez is the brother of the acting president, Delcy Rodriguez. Later in the broadcast, we hope to go to Venezuela for the latest. The International Maritime Organization has paused its evacuation of thousands of stranded sailors and hundreds of cargo ships from the Persian Gulf after an unknown projectile hit a Singapore flag vessel in the Strait of Hormuz Thursday. U.S. officials said Iran fired on the ship. Iranian officials have not claimed responsibility. But the attack came just hours after the Islamic Revolutionary Guard Corps warned ships must first coordinate passage through the strait with Iran's navy. Meanwhile, the U.S. Treasury Department has granted Iran a 60-day sanctions exemption, allowing it to sell crude oil and petrochemicals in U.S. dollars for the first time in over 40 years. The move will unlock billions of dollars in oil revenue for Iran's oil industry. Lebanon's national news agency reports Israeli airstrikes killed two people and wounded a third in southern Lebanon, while Israeli soldiers bulldozed and burned homes in the town of Merkaba. The continued attacks came despite the U.S.-Iran ceasefire deal, which requires Israeli forces to end their occupation of southern Lebanon. And as Israeli Prime Minister Benjamin Netanyahu and Defense Minister Israel Katz said, their forces would maintain an indefinite presence in southern Lebanon, Syria, and the Gaza Strip. Meanwhile, Lebanese and Israeli diplomats agreed to extend negotiations in Washington, D.C. for a fourth day. Hezbollah is not a party to the talks. The Supreme Court has ruled in favor of the Trump administration's policy of denying people at the U.S.-Mexico border a chance to seek asylum, a right enshrined in both federal and international law. The 6-3 decision reverses lower court rulings ordering a halt to the practice of metering or limiting the number of asylum seekers who can present themselves at a U.S. port of entry each day. In a scathing dissent read from the bench, Justice Sonia Sotomayor said, quote, "The consequences of today's decision are predictable. More people will die. More people will turn back and be subjected to violence because of something they cannot or should not have to change about themselves, such as their race, religion, nationality, or political opinion," Sotomayor said. In another 6-3 ruling, the court's conservative majority agreed to allow the Trump administration to end temporary protected status, TPS, for an estimated 350,000 Haitian and 6,000 Syrian immigrants. The ruling paves the way for mass deportations of asylum seekers to two of the world's most dangerous nations. Also on Thursday, the Supreme Court struck down a Hawaii law requiring people get permission to carry guns onto private property. And justices ruled 7-2 to restrict thousands of lawsuits claiming Bayer, now the parent company of Monsanto, had a duty to warn consumers about potential cancer risks from its popular weed killer Roundup. We'll have more on the Supreme Court's rulings later in the broadcast. The Trump administration's reportedly planning to deport more than 500 unaccompanied immigrant children, bypassing longstanding legal protections for migrant children who are in the U.S. without their parents. The children have been in the custody of Office of Refugee Resettlement for at least 6 months and don't have family, relatives, or guardians who could sponsor them in the country. ORR, which is overseen by Health and Human Services, has aided the Trump administration in identifying children who could become targets for deportation. Democratic Senator Ron Wyden condemned the move in a letter to HHS Secretary Robert F. Kennedy Jr., writing, quote, "This is a severe institutional failure that places hundreds of vulnerable children in immediate jeopardy, effectively erasing them from the protection of U.S. oversight and thrusting them back into danger. To weaponize the very agency charged with their protection is an unacceptable escalation of executive overreach that undermines our nation's commitment to due process," he said. In Syracuse, New York, two Homeland Security officers entered a voting site during Tuesday's primary elections to request a poll worker delete her Instagram account over her call for the ICE agent who shot Renee Good in Minneapolis to face charges. Paige Lingania says the trouble began during her shift as an elections inspector at Syracuse's Central Library, when she received this voicemail from a man identifying himself as Dave Brody, special agent with Homeland Security.
5: "We were just calling you in reference to a post that we believe you made on Instagram where you doxed an ICE agent back in January. We just wanted to talk to you about it. You're not in any type of trouble."
0: Gagne believes the agent was referring to her January 8th Instagram post naming Jonathan Ross as the ICE agent who fatally shot Renee Good. It featured a still photo from a publicly available video of Ross taken moments after the shooting and cited a Minneapolis Star Tribune report identifying him. The post concluded with the caption, "I think today is a great day for Jonathan to be indicted," unquote. Gagne returned the missed call and agreed to meet agents inside the polling site rather than face them outside alone. Two officers then arrived and handed her a form letter warning you may be in violation of federal law and that, quote, "it is unlawful to threaten to assault, kidnap, and or murder a federal official," unquote. Gagne has since refused to delete her Instagram post or shut down her account and has set up a GoFundMe page to pay for potential legal expenses.
6: The experience is intimidating, and I believe it's important that election workers are able to do their jobs without feeling pressured or afraid. It's also important for the protection of freedom of speech and civil liberties, and I want to note that the lack of professionalism with the form that was given to me was very concerning. If it hadn't been confirmed that they were ICE agents, I would have believed it was a scam.
0: A federal judge in Massachusetts has blocked President Trump's executive order directing the Department of Homeland Security to create so-called confirmed citizen lists of eligible voters. The ruling by District Judge Indira Tawani also halts Trump's directive to the U.S. Postal Service to deliver ballots only to voters on federally approved lists. Thursday's ruling was the latest in a series of setbacks to Trump's voter suppression efforts ahead of November's midterm elections. It came one day after U.S. Postmaster General David Steiner was grilled by Democrats on the Senate Homeland Security Committee. Here he was questioned by Michigan Senator Gary Peters.
7: So yes or no, if a state refuses to turn their absentee voter list over to the federal government, will the Postal Service still mail their ballots under this proposal rule?
8: Under our proposed regulation, no. We would tell the state that we need the manifest in order to, you know, look, what we're asking for.
7: That's the answer. You would tell no. So the proposed rule basically coerces states to conform to these new requirements and hand over their absentee voter rolls or face the consequences of not being able to vote by mail.
0: Vice President J.D. Vance Thursday praised disgraced former President Richard Nixon, downplaying the Watergate break-in and cover-up as a minor event. Vance was speaking at the Richard Nixon Presidential Library and Museum in Yorba Linda, California, while promoting his new book, Communion.
9: I think that his historical legacy is enjoying a bit of a renaissance, but I think deservedly so. As I joked with Robert backstage, if Watergate happened tomorrow, it would be like a 12-hour news story. Like, the idea that it would have taken down a presidency is crazy.
0: And New York City's Rent Guidelines Board has voted to freeze rents for the next 2 years for nearly a million rent-stabilized apartments. The historic decision fulfills one of Mayor Zoran Mamdani's key campaign promises just 6 months into his term. The 7-1 vote Thursday took place at El Museo del Barrio, a museum in the neighborhood of East Harlem, where hundreds of tenants packed an auditorium, breaking into chants of joy, many taking to the streets to celebrate after the vote. This is Chantella Mitchell, chair of the New York City Rent Guidelines Board.
10: I believe a 0% adjustment for 1- and 2-year leases is fair and responsible approach this year. It's one that reflects the depth of affordability challenges facing tenants while recognizing the real pressures that owners continue to face.
0: And those are some of the headlines. This is Democracy Now!, democracynow.org, the War and Peace Report. I am Amy Goodman in New York, joined by Democracy Now!'s Juan Gonzalez in Chicago. Hi, Juan.
11: Hi, Amy, and welcome to all of our listeners and viewers across the country and around the world.
0: The Supreme Court ruled Thursday in a 6-3 decision that the Trump administration can turn back asylum seekers at the border and that doing so does not violate federal immigration law. The turnback policy, euphemistically called metering, allows immigration officers at border crossings to block asylum seekers from setting foot on U.S. soil. The policy is not officially in effect. In fact, it was rescinded in 2021. But the Trump administration asked the Supreme Court to overturn the 2024 appeals court ruling that found the practice unlawful. And the Supreme Court then agreed to hear the case. The case is Mullen versus El Otro Lado. Erica Pinheiro is the executive director of El Otro Lado, the lead plaintiff in the case. She joins us from Mexico City. And Melissa Crowe, litigation director at the Center for Gender and Refugee Studies and co-counsel on the case, is joining us from Maryland. We welcome you both to Democracy Now! Erica, let's begin with you. Talk about the significance of the Supreme Court decision and talk specifically about the case your organization brought, El Otro Lado.
12: So, first of all, thank you so much for having me today. We originally brought this case because we documented hundreds of asylum seekers being turned away from ports of entry, and also documented many individuals who were assaulted, raped, trafficked, or killed because they could not access protection in the United States. This particular case is so important, and I think that the importance was really minimized by the justices. Justice Alito engaged in a rather tortured textual analysis, really focusing on the word in, to basically say that if individuals cannot set foot on U.S. soil, that they do not have the right to ask for protection at the U.S. border. So this was really not about the text of the statute. It was to reach the political goal of ending access to asylum at the U.S.-Mexico border. He uses a few analogies in the decision, but I think the most apt analogy would be if a police officer were standing outside of a polling place and the Supreme Court decided, even though he's pointing a gun at you and you couldn't go inside the polling place, you still have the right to vote. I mean, it's just ridiculous. But that, unfortunately, was the decision of the Supreme Court. The practical effect right now is not going to be a huge change because, like you mentioned, the policy has not been in place since 2021. But the broader effects are really significant. First, it undermines international cooperation around the Refugee Convention. It legitimizes turnbacks for other countries that are engaged in this practice, of which there are many. And it really just solidifies the idea that human beings cannot cross borders to seek safety. And in a time of increasing conflict and climate catastrophe, this will result in many more deaths.
11: And Erica, can you talk some about how this closure of the border really that's happened, especially in the last few years, has impacted Mexico and people and migrants or refugees arriving in Mexico?
12: So, like I mentioned, the Trump administration, starting from the first Trump administration and continuing into the Biden administration, have hardened the border infrastructure so that individuals who are in Mexico trying to reach the United States cannot set foot on U.S. soil. They are turned away by U.S. officials at the border. When the Biden administration created the CBP-1 system, which gave hundreds of thousands of individuals appointments to seek asylum in the United States, there were many, they were all waiting in Mexico. That system was canceled by the Trump administration, and approximately 300,000 individuals who had already registered in the system were then stuck in Mexico. So here in Mexico City, we've worked with a very diverse population of refugees who are now applying for protection here in Mexico. Many have received it, but there is a rule in Mexico that you have to apply within 30 days of entry for asylum. So a lot of people were already waiting for longer. There's also very limited capacity here for third language speakers, those who do not speak English or Spanish. So we've been helping those individuals. But I would say that the Mexican asylum system has been overwhelmed, and there are serious safety concerns for individuals forced to wait in more dangerous parts of the country.
11: And there are also, however, still many people who cross back and forth across the border every day. Americans going to work in Mexico, Mexicans coming to work in the United States or to shop or to go to school. How has that affected the general transport comings and goings on the border?
12: I would say after years of living on the border that it has become more burdensome for people who are crossing for economic or educational reasons. Whenever they, United States or even Mexico, implements a policy that keeps asylum seekers away from the border, generally will result in longer lines for people who are crossing for other reasons. But I do want to say that the San Ysidro Port of Entry, which was the initial focus of our litigation, is the largest land border crossing in the world. So I think between 50 and 100,000 people cross that border every day. So the Department of Homeland Security is saying that they don't have capacity to process asylum seekers in addition to those tens of thousands of individuals is really, I would say, laughable, but obviously the consequences are dire.
0: Melissa Crowe, I wanted to ask you about Justice Sonia Sotomayor's surprising speaking from the bench. At least she certainly seemed to surprise Justice Alito, who read the majority decision. in her dissent, Justice Sotomayor all referenced the 1939 turnback of the MS St. Louis, a ship of more than 900 Jewish refugees fleeing Nazi persecution in Europe. The boat forced back to Europe after being denied entry to Cuba and the U.S. Eventually, one-third of the passengers were murdered in the Holocaust. Justice Sotomayor wrote, quote, Congress passed the Refugee Act in 1980 because it did not want this country to repeat the mistakes of its past. Yet if the refugees on the MS St. Louis were to walk up to a port of entry on our southern border today, the majority's interpretation would allow immigration officers to refuse even to consider their asylum applications by physically blocking them from stepping foot onto U.S. soil. The majority's interpretation permits the government to do that even if the refugees complied with all applicable laws and regulations, even if the port had ample capacity to inspect them, and even if turning them back would result in the very persecution from which they narrowly escaped. Melissa Crow, if you can respond.
13: Thank you. Justice Sotomayor really understands the stakes at issue in this case and at the border. She drew from a quite eloquent amicus brief submitted by the Hebrew Immigrant Aid Society, HIAS, that was involved in helping initially to bring the MS St. Louis back to Europe in an effort to protect those refugees. And they've also been involved in protecting asylum seekers on both sides of the border. This decision is devastating to the rights of asylum seekers. And Justice Sotomayor correctly points out that the majority opinion was rather myopically focused, as Erica noted, on semantics, on the plain meaning of arriving in. And they ignore other fundamental canons of statutory interpretation. Asylum law dictates that non-citizens have the right to apply for asylum if they are physically present in the United States or if they are arriving in the United States. Both the district court and the Ninth Circuit found that those must be two distinct groups of people because Congress chooses its words very intentionally. The majority opinion admitted that this might, in fact, be redundant, but again, focused exclusively on the plain meaning of arriving in. They also found that by turning individuals who are on the threshold of entry to the United States back, that the government is not denying access to the asylum process, but rather delaying access. That is a perspective that is completely divorced from reality, because we know, as Erica said, that so many people who were turned back were so desperate that they ended up trying to enter between ports of entry, either by swimming across the Rio Grande or by traversing the desert under harrowing conditions. And many, many of them didn't make it to the other side. People will die as a result of this decision. And there is simply no excuse for this narrow interpretation of the statute. When Congress passed the Refugee Act, they were codifying our international obligations undertaken after the Holocaust, when world leaders came together and vowed never again to let the turn back of the St. Louis happen. And we have betrayed that understanding.
0: And of course,
13: through this decision,
0: that boat that was turned back and so many of the Jews died on board was called the Voyage of the Damned. Before we go, I wanted to ask Erica Pinheiro, who we are speaking to in Mexico City, executive director of El Otro Lado, if you can describe in this last minute before the law was no longer being used, was blocked, what happened to people on the ground?
12: Before metering was being used, people could approach a port of entry. And I think all of us have traveled internationally, or most of us have. We know that when you enter a country, you're usually on the physical soil of the country before you reach an inspection booth. So that was what was happening at the border. People would enter the United States and then speak to an immigration officer and ask for asylum. Over the past decade or so, that's no longer possible. They've made it impossible for people to set foot on U.S. soil. And so that really just eliminates the right to seek asylum in the United States.
0: But when the policy was in place, one of the things your organization paid for example, 12 funerals for people who were waiting at the border.
12: Yes, unfortunately, there were a lot of people who didn't make it. We had clients who were murdered. We had clients who died because of horrible conditions in shelters or camps, including a baby who died of pneumonia in a Tijuana shelter. We have people who were victims of crime in very dangerous border cities. And our organization wanted to make sure that they had a dignified burial and, made sure that the bodies were returned to their home country.
0: Erica Pinheiro, executive director of Al Otro Lado, speaking to us from Mexico City. And Melissa Crow, director of litigation at the Center for Gender and Refugee Studies. Thank you so much for being with us. Coming up, we go to Venezuela. The devastating double earthquakes. Thousands of people are missing. Stay with us.

0: flowering trees. It's hard to remember the sunlight and breeze. Oh, to find what we left behind and blur the battle lines.
1: Harbor for Hard Times by David Berkley. This is Democracy Now!, democracynow.org. I'm Amy Goodman with Juan Gonzalez. We're going to continue with the Supreme Court decisions that came out yesterday. But first, we've just made a connection with Venezuela, so we are going to go to it. The death toll from the twin earthquakes has risen to over 200, expected to rise dramatically as rescuers search for survivors trapped in the rubble. Thousands of people remain missing, at least 4,300 are injured in the two quakes that struck about 100 miles west of Caracas Wednesday evening, as many people were at home celebrating a national holiday. They were the strongest earthquakes to hit Venezuela in over a century. In Caracas, residents looked for friends and family trapped under the rubble of collapsed buildings.
2: We are here in solidarity with a colleague whose wife is under all this structure. His children, he has two children and his wife under there, and with the hope of finding them alive. And, well, we are here, as I say, in solidarity, hoping that his family is well. And, well, as I say, I am not from the area. My building suffered some damage, but nothing compared to what this guy is going through in this place.
1: Survivors of the earthquake have shared horror stories about being trapped under collapsed homes and businesses.
3: My name is Eric Paul Martinez Santos, and I am a survivor of the earthquake that occurred yesterday afternoon. I was in my building for 4 hours until I was rescued by someone from civil defense, or I'm not sure. They didn't have many tools. They couldn't find the chisel, the drill, the grinder. They went at it with their nails. I also helped because they passed me a tool, and it saved me because I had a lot of furniture in my home that protected me from the wall.
1: We go now to Caracas. We're joined by Andreina Chavez, reporter based in Caracas, her building damaged by the earthquakes. I'm so glad we could reach you, Andreina. Can you describe what's happening right now?
4: Hi, everyone. Thank you. And yes, I mean, yesterday, it was such a difficult day. We experienced an immense earthquake, two immense earthquakes, one consecutive after the other one. I was on the street when it happened. I was a few blocks away from my home, and the commotion, it was incredible. There were several buildings. When I ran home because I needed to come back home to see what was happening, I saw at least three buildings collapse in front of me, or partially collapse in front of me. And I was so certain that I was going to find my own building also collapse. Thankfully, that didn't happen. My building did have some substantial damages, but it's not at risk at the moment. And my apartment, fortunately, only has very few damages. I've been here in Caracas. We do have some areas that were severely affected, especially Los Palos Grandes, which is in the east of Caracas, but also San Bernardino, which is more to the west, in an area that is called El Juncito, which is kind of far away, but I've been seeing reports that El Juncito is extremely affected. And unfortunately, because the most affected area is La Guaira, which is another state, and it is north of Caracas, because that is a disaster zone, because it is such a devastation that is happening there right now. All the efforts are concentrated in La Guaira, which is here in Caracas, there are areas in which the rescue people haven't been able to arrive. That is why it's so important that Venezuela is asking for solidarity, for international solidarity, for other countries to send equipment, send people, to send anything that we can need here to be able to rescue more people, because the reality is that there are at least thousands of people still trapped under the rubble.
1: Andreina, we're having trouble understanding you, and I'm wondering if you could drop your video so that we just have the audio, and I think we would understand you better, if that makes sense. Andreina Chavez is a reporter based in Caracas. Again, her building itself was damaged, but talking about what's happening overall. Okay, if you could continue, Andreina.
4: So I'm just going to repeat a bit of what I already said.
1: Fantastic. Yes.
4: Yes. So like I was saying, we experienced this double earthquake. I was on the street when it happened, a few blocks away from my building. The absolute commotion was incredible. When I was running on my way home, I saw at least three buildings partially collapse in front of me. Thankfully, my own building didn't collapse. It did have substantial damages. And fortunately, everybody in my building is safe. However, there are other areas in Caracas. For example, a place called Los Palos Grandes, which is in the east of Caracas. It is severely affected. There is a huge building there that collapsed, and a lot of people are trapped under the rubble. We also saw several buildings that collapsed in San Bernardino, which is west of Caracas. And from what I understand, in a lot of these places, the rescue team haven't been able to arrive because all the efforts are concentrated in La Guaira State, which is the disaster zone. In La Guaira State, we have more than 250 buildings that collapsed. There are thousands of people still missing, thousands that are trapped under the rubble. We still don't know exactly how many people died. Because right now we don't have a clarity about that. The entire Venezuelan police, the entire Venezuelan military, Protección Civil, the city protection, the firefighters, volunteers of all kinds, they're all working, they're all concentrating their efforts in La Guaira, in part of Caracas, to save people, to rescue people. However, of course, we weren't prepared for a disaster of this magnitude. So it's not enough. That is why Venezuela has been calling people, calling other nations to please send equipment, to send rescue teams, to send humanitarian aid, anything possible to help Venezuela overcome this tragedy, because we obviously cannot do it alone. And a lot of that has to do that, of course, Venezuela is a country that has been under U.S. sanctions, that has been economically asphyxiated for at least 10 years now. So Venezuela is a country that has an infrastructure that is very deteriorated. We have public services that are very deteriorated, and all of that has been something that has really added to this tragedy.
5: And Andreina, you mentioned the U.S. sanctions and efforts to shut down Venezuela's economy, but yet there's still quite a bit of civic activity by citizen groups, by communes. Could you talk about that as well?
4: Yes, absolutely. I mean, every single institution in Venezuela, like I said, the national police, the military, firefighters, and all kinds of volunteers have been working tirelessly since Wednesday trying to rescue people. But we also have people from communes, from the Venezuelan communes, from popular organizations. These people are organizing, gathering food and anything, medicine.

0: Maar een dringende toepassing is altijd voor veel. Er is een huge movement voor solidariteit right now. We have university students in the Central University of Venezuela who are using the university spaces to collect all of this aid and to volunteer to rescue people. So we have a lot of solidarity right now. So despite the fact that Venezuela certainly needs a lot more help from other countries, we have a huge movement going on right now to try to do everything possible to save people.
1: Andreina, I want to thank you for being with us. And of course, we're going to continue to follow the story. While hundreds have been documented dead, it's feared that thousands are because of the number of missing and the thousands who are injured. We thank you so much for being with us, Andreina Chavez, a reporter based in Caracas. This is Democracy Now!, democracynow.org. I'm Amy Goodman with Juan Gonzalez. As we move into a second major decision on immigration, the Supreme Court handed down yesterday, which interestingly is actually linked to devastating natural disasters like took place in Venezuela. The Supreme Court ruled in another 6-3 decision that the Trump administration can strip away protected status from 350,000 Haitian immigrants and 6,100 Syrian immigrants who've been living and working lawfully in the United States under temporary protected status, known as TPS. The program designed for foreign citizens of countries the U.S. government believes are too unstable or dangerous to be returned to, often due to natural disasters or war. The loss of TPS would put hundreds of thousands of people at risk for deportation. This is Gerline Joseph, co-founder of the Haitian Bridge Alliance, speaking yesterday.
2: Yes, today hurts, but we will continue to fight on behalf of the 1.3 million TPS holders from 17 countries. Today, it is Haiti and Syria. Tomorrow is Venezuela, Nicaragua, and others. So together, we say no to injustice, and we must make sure that we as a country stand on the right side of history.
1: White House senior aide Stephen Miller, who is seen as the architect of the president's deportation agenda, took questions from reporters after the ruling came down.
3: Does the administration consider Haiti a safe country?
4: For Haitians, absolutely.
3: For Haitians?
4: Yes.
3: Despite the travel warnings.
4: Yes, so for, I mean, yes, Haitians live in Haiti. It's not our position that Haitians should leave Haiti. I mean, it would be crazy for us to say that Haitians couldn't live in Haiti. It's their country. Of course, Haitians should live in Haiti.
1: The case is Mullen versus Doe. The conservative majority ruled the Supreme Court lacked authority to review how the president or Department of Homeland Security used their authority on TPS. He also rejected the idea that racial prejudice was involved in the decision for Haitians. In her dissent for the liberal minority, Justice Elena Kagan said it was, quote, plain to see that race played a role, writing, quote, the evidence includes statements by the president so repellent and racially inflected that the majority declines to put them in print, Justice Sotomayor said. For more, we're joined by two guests, Gerline Joseph, co-founder and executive director of Haitian Bridge Alliance, joining us from Washington, D.C., where she held the news conference yesterday. And with us in New York is Lupe Aguirre, deputy director of U.S. Litigation International Refugee Assistance Project. Gerline, let's begin with you. Respond to the decision and what this means.
2: Thank you so much, Amy. As I mentioned several times yesterday, the community was devastated, but we continue to make sure we push through. This decision literally means that we have over 350,000 Haitians and 6,000 Syrians whose lives are in the balance at risk of deportation, family separation, detention, cruel situations where we are continuing to see, knowing the conditions on the ground, in the narratives that the government is using against the community, we know very well that it is truly based on racial slur that, again, we continue to see happening even after the SCOTUS decision yesterday.

0: That's why we continue to push in asking the Senate to uphold and vote in favor of extending TPS for 3 years for Haitians that is currently on the floor of the Senate. But the reality is that the decision yesterday is devastating. I cannot tell you how many people have been calling, not knowing what tomorrow will bring. Are we going to be deported? What will happen to my children? We have people who have been in the United States for over 10, 15, 20 years that have been able to not only support themselves, give back to the United States, but also supporting those back at home for the past 10 and 15 years.
1: And Darlene, in terms of the impact in the United States itself, there are estimates that as many as one third of Haitian TPS holders work in the U.S. healthcare system. If all of these folks in the next few months or a year are suddenly declared no longer documented and can't work, the impact that that might have on the U.S. healthcare system, that's being completely ignored in this, isn't it?
0: We have been talking to several hospitals, healthcare providers, and they tell us that they are afraid that the workforce will be eliminated. Currently, as you mentioned, one third of the Haitian TPS holders are our healthcare givers. They are in the hospitals. They are in the home healthcare. In addition to understanding in places like Mississippi and Ohio, where they continue to not only invest in the communities where they have been able to live peacefully with their neighbors, going to church, but we have industries, the healthcare industry, the hospitality industry, the meatpacking industry, also, the farm workers also be a part of that. We are looking at the catastrophic deficit in the workforce in the United States if we allow this deportation machine and cruelty to take effect based on what we are seeing right now.
2: I want to go to a Syrian TPS holder, a member of the LGBTQ community, who submitted an anonymous audio recording to the International Refugee Assistance Program, IRAP. In response to the Supreme Court ruling.
3: When I've heard the Supreme Court's ruling this morning, I've been just honestly going around in circles since then, feeling anxious, scared, and honestly confused about what might come ahead. With the reality of going back to Syria being closer than ever, I just don't know. The Middle East is up in flames. Syria has just came out of a five-decade dictatorship, and it's more unstable than ever. So not only am I facing the possibility of most likely facing all sorts of violence, from mental to physical and sexual, and I have to hide my identity once again, but I'm losing the things I have come to appreciate here in the U.S. Things that I would tell everyone are things that you would consider normal, as simple as quite literally just living in peace with others, feeling supported by your own community. So I just tell that to everyone. Don't only think about TPS holders, but rather the ripple effect that this will have amongst Americans and everyone here, on the economy, on the psyche of society here.
2: So Lupe Aguirre, Deputy Director of the U.S. Litigation International Refugee Assistance Program, IRAP, can you respond to this audio message?
4: Absolutely. First, I just want to comment on the strength and courage and resiliency of all the TPS holders from various countries. But what he said is absolutely right. There are ramifications beyond the TPS community, ramifications that will impact the U.S. society, our healthcare industries, our economies. We have one plaintiff who is a highly sought after doctor that patients travel miles to see. But that didn't matter to the Supreme Court. The Supreme Court held, regardless of whether the government is following the scriptures of the TPS law, that we have no, the federal courts have no review power over those, that decision making. And that's absolutely the wrong and immoral decision. they chose ideology over our promise, our rule of law, and our promise to provide refuge to people who are seeking safety.
1: And Lupe, I wanted to ask you, the Trump administration is constantly saying that they are directing their dragnets around immigration to the worst of the worst, the criminals. But in reality, what has been happening here is a total 180-degree turn on U.S. policy toward immigration in general, because we're talking not just about the refugee system, the reductions there, the attacks on TPS, the increased fees, almost a doubling of the fees for people just to apply to become U.S. citizens or visa fees. It's an attempt to completely shut the country off from legal immigration, not just from undocumented immigration. Wondering your thoughts about that.
4: That's absolutely correct. This is just part of the Trump administration's efforts to feed the detention and deportation machine and essentially halt immigration. Even when people follow the rules, apply, are vetted consistently as they have been under the TPS laws. And so it is not about it's about maintaining their campaign promises to root out people that they see as undesirable, even though they are valuable contributors to our society.
2: I want to thank you both very much. Of course, we'll continue to follow the effects of this and make a correction. The quote I read accusing the president of racism was Justice Kagan, not Sotomayor. She said she would not repeat how he described the Haitian community. Lupe Aguirre, Deputy Director, U.S. Litigation International Refugee Assistance Project, or IRAP. And I also want to thank Erline Joseph, co-founder and executive director of the Haitian Bridge Alliance. Coming up, we will look at the Supreme Court blocking thousands of cancer patients from suing Bayer over the weed killer Roundup. Stay with us.

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1: Bad Monsanto by the late folk singer Michael Hurley, performing in our Democracy Now! Studio. This is Democracy Now!, democracynow.org. I'm Amy Goodman with Juan Gonzalez. In another major Supreme Court ruling, the court blocked thousands of cancer patients from suing the manufacturer of the popular weed killer glyphosate, marketed as Roundup. The main plaintiff in the case is a Missouri man who sued Monsanto and its parent company Bayer in 2019, alleging 20 years of exposure to Roundup caused him to develop blood cancer. A jury found Bayer had failed to warn him of the risks associated with Roundup and awarded him $1.25 million in damages. The Trump administration, which has called Roundup safe, sided with Bayer in its challenge at the Supreme Court. We go now to Nate Halverson, an Emmy Award-winning reporter at the Center for Investigative Reporting. Recent investigation of his is titled, "We're Bombarding America's Forests with Roundup." Halverson's new piece for Mother Jones is headlined, "The EPA Relied on an Influential Glyphosate Study Even After Learning Monsanto Was a Ghostwriter." Nate, if you can respond to the Supreme Court decision and explain exactly what you meant in that title.
2: Yeah, the Supreme Court decision ruled that the EPA is now our single point of failure for warning us about harmful effects from chemicals like glyphosate, that they alone can require a warning label. And what I found was is that the EPA has been relying on ghostwritten studies, ghostwritten by Monsanto itself, to say that this product is okay.
3: So Nate, can you explain to me a little more about what the court decided here? Are they effectively saying that states cannot have their own safety standards separate and apart from a government's from those of the federal government in terms of these warning labels?
2: Yeah, that's right. The ruling essentially says that only the EPA can make a determination that something is harmful to us and has to carry a warning label. John Darnell had sued in state court saying that the laws required in his state that he be warned that organizations such as the World Health Organization had declared it a probable carcinogen. And that by not warning him, they were in breach of state law. And that is how he sought justice. And these cases, these state cases, have been going on for a while. As you mentioned, there are thousands of them pending. But because of these cases, all of the litigation, I think there's now more than $12 billion in financial settlements and payouts to people who have developed illnesses like non-Hodgkin's lymphoma. Because of these cases, we have gotten access to internal Monsanto company records and emails. And what those emails have shown was that internally, Monsanto had identified peer-reviewed studies that were coming out that showed how this herbicide, the most widely used herbicide in the world, could damage people's DNA, which can lead to cancer. And so as a response to that, what these lawsuits uncovered is Monsanto launched a program secretly to hire what appeared to be independent scientists to write reports and do things like, quote, get up and shout that glyphosate is non-toxic. And then once these reports were written, Monsanto sort of steps back and says, we have nothing to do with them. And the authors say that. And then they're presented to the public and to regulators like the EPA as this independent analysis. And it's this, these ghostwritten studies that Monsanto secretly orchestrated that has absolutely infiltrated the EPA's assessment of these products. And unfortunately, in the Supreme Court case, that ghostwritten information has now made its way into the Supreme Court's decision, because twice Justice Kavanaugh cited the very EPA report that relied on these Monsanto ghostwritten studies.
3: So what is the recourse now for individuals in this country who are sickened or poisoned by, not just by Roundup, but by many other pesticides and chemicals?
2: Well, what Justice Kavanaugh said was the recourse is that people could contact the EPA and let them know that they had gotten sick and that the EPA should look at it again. But I contacted the EPA when I found out that they had been relying on this ghostwritten study, and that, in fact, the EPA internally had identified this ghostwritten study nearly a decade ago as being corrupted Monsanto scientist, which its inspector general's office, its criminal division, had called research misconduct. And when I contacted the EPA, they sent me a statement back that was riddled with inaccuracies. They said that this ghostwritten study only appeared in a footnote of their assessment. That was inaccurate. It appeared in the body of their assessment. They said that the studies that this ghostwritten report was citing had already been published, and that was inaccurate. These were all new studies. Actually, it turns out, perhaps not surprisingly, that were studies that were coming from data that the glyphosate manufacturers themselves had supplied.
1: Nate, I wanted to go to a clip from your Mother Jones documentary, which features a 2015 interview by French journalist Paul Moreira with the herbicide advocate, Patrick Moore.
4: You can drink a whole quart of it and it won't hurt you.
5: You want to drink some? We have some here.
4: I'd be happy to, actually, but not really. But
5: not really?
4: I know it wouldn't hurt me.
5: If you say so, I have some glyphosate.
4: No, I'm not stupid.
5: Ah, okay. So you.
4: No, but I know.
5: So it's dangerous, right?
4: I know people try to commit suicide with it and fail fairly regularly.
5: Tell the truth.
4: It's not dangerous to humans. No, it's not.
5: So are you ready to drink one glass of glyphosate?
4: No, I'm not an idiot.
1: If you can, in this last 30 seconds we have, Nate Halvorsen, summarize the significance of what we have just heard and the Supreme Court decision.
2: Yeah, I think a lot of people have really grave concerns about a chemical that has now shown in lower courts to cause cancer. And the Supreme Court ruling didn't say it doesn't cause cancer. It didn't say it doesn't hurt your gut microbiome. Didn't say it doesn't hurt most endangered species. It just said that our single point of recourse now is to try to get justice through the EPA by letting them know. And we'll have to see how that plays out in court and what happens with these thousands of cases that are now sitting out there from people who say it gave them cancer.
1: Nate Halvorsen, Emmy Award-winning reporter at the Center for Investigative Reporting, will link to your recent articles. And a very happy birthday to John Randolph. I'm headed to Rhode Island this weekend and Providence tonight at 7, tomorrow afternoon at 3:20 at the Avon Cinema for the film about Democracy Now!, Steal This Story, Please, with the directors Tia Lesson and Carl Diehl. We'll be doing Q&A afterwards. Then to Newport, Rhode Island at the Jane Pickens Theater on Saturday night and on Sunday at 2. And that is this weekend. Check our website at democracynow.org. 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I'm Amy Goodman with Juan Gonzalez.
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0: 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I'm DJ Earworm, and the next 2 hours will feature a range of freshly released material from Brattleboro Community Television. 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
2: 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The barely contained theme for this episode is Sun, Moon, Stars, and it features Brianna Elaine, Greg Godewagen, Friction Farm, Eleanor and the Pretty Things, Tim Foley with Kirsten Manville, The Becker Sisters, The End of America, Bethany Yackel, Spike Darktooth with Sam Duffy, 6'6", Emily Lyons, David Rosane and the Zookeepers, Indicator Creek.

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Stardust for Dessert by David Rosane and the Zookeepers.

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1: 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Bonus track, an oldie from Will Stahl.

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0: thank you so very much. We are delighted to be playing for you this evening. I'm Keith, and this is Becky, and we're so happy and proud to have these students of ours here tonight. Right now, the first portion of the show, you're going to see this masked band, which is a combination of our intermediate class students and what we call our advanced class students. These are two classes from Wednesday nights. And through the year, we meet starting in September on Wednesdays, and every week we learn at least one tune, if not two, by ear. We teach all of these tunes by ear. And they're tunes from various parts of the Celtic music world. Sometimes they're Scottish tunes or French-Canadian tunes. But the bulk of the stuff that we do are Irish tunes. And so we just started off with a great set of Irish jigs. And we're going to play now a set of Irish reels. So that is Connie the Soldier, the High Drive, and... Those are not the tunes we're playing. That was just me checking to see if the musicians were listening. We're going to play this set of Irish reels, starting with O'Connell's Trip to Parliament, Jack Rose, and Man of Ass.
1: Thank you.

Thanks very much. We're going to play a slower tune now. This is a kind of a famous Scottish tune, one that is a big part of the Scottish repertoire now, written actually in the 1850s by a guy named John Cameron, and it's kind of an iconic Scottish bagpipe tune. And I was just reading about this, that it's actually a tune that's been played notably at some famous funerals. Winston Churchill had this tune played at his funeral, JFK, and Queen Elizabeth, in the II's funeral recently, all had this tune. So, if you're looking for a band to hire for a funeral,

0: Thank you so much. Our next set of tunes are French-Canadian in origin. The first one we call Aristide, and it has it's crooked, so it's going to feel a little off-putting, or not off-putting, but just kind of like, you know, make you wonder where we're going at one point in the tune. And then the second tune is called Pete's Breakdown, and when Laura Risk actually played this tune for us, and we're really excited to teach it to our students, and she said, it's Pete's Breakdown, we went looking for it, and there was this other tune out there called Pete's Breakdown, which was not the same at all, but eventually we found it. So, two tunes, Aristide and Pete's Breakdown.
1: Thank you.

We're gonna do a little onstage shuffle because we're gonna do a little series of pieces kind of showcasing some of the individual classes. I said at the outset we had a masked band version. We're gonna have a little feature now from our intermediate class, which kind of grew in its ranks this year. Becky has a Tuesday night class which is called Fiddle Technique class, and a number of these people had previously been in that Tuesday night class, and they kind of just self-promoted themselves. They just showed up and started showing up on Wednesdays, which was a good move on their part. I recommend that if you're unhappy in your job and you feel like you need a promotion, just take it. It worked for these guys. So we're gonna have the intermediate class play a pair of tunes, a jig and a slip jig. Jigs are in 6/8, so they go one, two, three, four, five, six. That's a jig. And a slip jig is in 9, so it goes 1, 2, 3, 4, 5, 6, 7, 8, 9. So in the middle of this piece, you'll hear kind of a shift in the rhythm, and that's us going from the jig to the slip jig. A couple of Irish

0: So I mentioned our two Wednesday night classes, the intermediate class, the advanced class, that means Tuesday night class. But in fact, there's just been like a burgeoning of traditional music at the BMC in the last few years in particular. And another great addition has been Laurel's Celtic beginner class. And so that's going to be the next feature. So welcome them up on stage. In addition to Laurel, we also have Louisa Engel, who does work with young children in Celtic music, and we have a singing program with Stefan Amadon and Mary Alice Amadon, and Amanda Whitman doing traditional songs as well. So there's all kinds of traditional music happening. I'm going to pass the mic over to Laurel to let me know what's happening next.
1: Hey, thanks. So we just thought it's really nice to know that if there's an awful lot of notes in some of those tunes you've heard already, there is a class that has slightly fewer notes in it. So if you'd like to come and play next term, who's been playing for less than a year in this group? It could be you next year. Who's been playing for less than 2 years? Great. So almost half the group. So we'd love you to join us. We're going to play a waltz called Orange and Blue, and a foray called, oh no. How many people in this room speak French? That's the one. Mon ami, le cul du temps. No, no. My outfit has only got one button. No. No.

0: Beautiful. All right, we're going to bring up just the advanced class now, or in morals categorizing terms, it's the class with the most notes per square inch. We're so grateful for all of our students. It's like a beautiful, feels like a beautiful community for us, and we really look forward to our classes with these guys. Some of the advanced class students have been with us for many years, and some more recently. And some of the students are very enthusiastic at Avid and play this music a lot outside of class and go to other camps and so on. And one of those students is Alyssa. Alyssa's going to tell you about this set of tunes.
1: Hi, everyone. Yes, we have a set of real screens for you up next. And I did a little bit of reading about these students before telling you about them. The first one is called the Noon Glasses. Noon, presumably like midday. And I also found out that it is also sometimes known as the Loon Glasses. That could mean some things, but I like to think of it as maybe a tune about some wild half-bird, half-girl creatures that like lunch or something. And next, after that, we have the Log Cabin, which is actually based on a slow Irish air, which I hadn't known prior to this. It does not sound slow or sentimental. And the last one is the Guns of the Magnificent Seven, which is a crooked Irish riff.

0: That was a very appropriate reaction, I think. Those are big tunes. Those guys sounded great. So we're bringing back the intermediate class, and it's such a very diverse group of people that we have on stage. Very diverse ages, from very young to very old, and everybody in the class, brings their own thing to class that we're very grateful for. Tom brings a lot of diversity to class just on his own. Tom's been with us for a long time. Tom brings a lot of, Tom's contribution is very hard to describe. Eloquent. And so, as a sample of Tom's eloquence, here he is.
1: Well, it's close enough. It's now polka time. Polkas are perhaps the happiest music ever. I mean, they're just full of joy. They came across from Eastern Europe in the early part of the 19th century. They invaded Ireland, and the Irish went nuts over them. They took all these Irish sad and serious tunes and turned them into polkas. And so when we play these tunes, imagine an Irish pub, sardine with people, and they're all holding the person they love, and they're all hopping up and down to the polka beat, and they had plenty of staff. So just imagine, there isn't anything that could be happier than that, that I know. So we're going to play Knockerbauer polka 1 and 2. Knockerbauer means it's gone through an evolution of names, but originally in the Gaelic it was milk house by the hill or something like that. Anyway, enjoy.

0: All right, we're going to play another medley of tunes. A pair of tunes from two different places. The second tune is a Scottish tune, kind of a more recently composed Scottish jig. And if you were to see the name of this tune in a book, it would look like The Capers of Kirkcudbright. Mary Alice Adam was one of the first people to disabuse us of this mispronunciation. It's actually pronounced
1: Kirkcudbright.
0: Ah, see? It's The Capers of Kirkcudbright. That's a really good tune. I'm going to talk like this on this other night. Maybe not. But before The Capers of Kirkcudbright, we're going to play a tune from Quebec called Rêve de Kate de Tremblay. It's a tune from an old little player named Tremblay. Kate is kind of the word for kind of tinker or traveling person. And Rêve, it means dream. So like you've heard of the tune Devil's Dream, well, this is a dream from Kate de Tremblay. And then Capers of Kirkcudbright.
1: So I actually recently had a gig in Quebec, and it was at this house of a guy named Gilles. And Gilles had a photograph of Kate de Tremblay with his fiddle. And his fiddle was, you know, it just looked like the most handmade of handmade, sort of a cross between a cigar box and a fiddle. You can imagine. And so he showed me this picture of Kate de Tremblay playing his fiddle. And then he showed me the fiddle hanging up on a coat rack next to a bunch of coats, but it was unplayable. I was really wanting to play it. Anyway, you can think about that as we play this tune.

It actually brings me so much joy when they leap into that harmony part. It's just like, woo! We are incredibly grateful to have our home at the BMC. We feel very, very lucky that they have welcomed traditional music, and there's so many people who work so hard to help us. The office with Gay and Carol and Solveig, it's quite incredible. So we're grateful to them, and just let's appreciate them.

0: Our next set of tunes are a set of Scottish tunes, Hika Hill, and then the Romney Kelly.
1: Thank you.

All right, we just have another couple of tunes to play for you. Last fall, I got to do a little tour with a great fiddle player from Denmark, Christian Buga. And I learned this classic Danish tune. But it turned out that there were other people in the area who already knew this tune, were playing it. David Kaner among them, a Dirty Mist, great fiddle player from Western Mass, a big influence on many people throughout the area. Anyway, we're going to play this tune. It's called Ostindien. We were just kind of working on a little arrangement. We sort of thought that we would have the younger players do the first part of the tune. And then we thought, oh, well, the flute players, they haven't had a chance to do very much either. So we thought, well, we'll have the young people and the wind players play the opening of this tune. And then Leo had the idea, yeah, we'll call them the Youngs and the Lungs.

Becky earlier did a great acknowledgement of the BMC. I wanted to make a very special acknowledgement of Mary Green, our retiring executive director, who's been with the BMC for many years, saw the BMC through huge changes, including getting us into this building, which was probably the most phenomenal move in BMC history, and has been a tremendous supporter of Celtic music. So, for Mary Green.

one more time, I know many of you are either family or friends or and other fans, I suppose, of the music, but please, an incredibly big, warm thank you and acknowledgement for all the musicians here tonight. Set of marches, a pair of tunes that we've been doing in Celtic class for many years, a march called Viroqua, and then Highland Laddie. Thank you so much for coming out tonight.

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4: 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This is Lounge Around Brattleboro, and the views and opinions expressed on this WVEW show are these of the hosts and guests exclusively. They're not those of the radio station, the board, or any underwriter supporters. So, we're up to, let's see here. We are up to the 80th show, hard to believe. Kind of got some, I tried not to do stuff that I've played before on each show, but sometimes I play stuff that I played before because they're good songs. So, I'll just run through some of the artists like I usually do. Let's see here. We're going to kick it off with Trip Switch. Let's see, got some Random Rab, Hypnotic Cactus, we have not heard before, I don't think, Bombay Dub Orchestra, Charlie Hunter, haven't heard him in a long time, but I have played that artist on previous episodes, Persia Beats, Rafa Sessions, Little People, Saint Germain, I've played them before, or him before, rather, Kuba, Gio, yep, played them. Some Zen Baboon later on, and Kaya Project, All India Radio, and some other new stuff that I haven't played before. So, those of you just tuning in, this is Lounge Around Brattleboro, I'm DJ Frequency, and we're going to kick the night off with Trip Switch with Roll Your Own on Lounge Around Brattleboro.